You're listening to Sea Change. I'm Eva Tesfaye. Today, we're bringing you the second part of the latest Sea Change episode, Surfing in a Sea of Plastic. Our neighbor Texas has one of the longest coastlines in the country, and that coastline is home to the largest plastics and petrochemical complex in North America. Unfortunately, though, a concerning amount of plastic, from everyday consumer trash to the raw materials of the industry itself, ends up on the state's shores. Avery Thompson introduces us to Neil McQueen, a Texan

0: Chair calls up Neil McQueen. Mr. McQueen?
1: Yes, sir.
2: It's just after midnight, and inside the Texas State Capitol in Austin, the air is stale and the fluorescent lights are humming. Neil has been hanging around the country's largest state capitol for the last 14 hours, waiting for his chance to address an already tired committee.
1: All right, committee members, I'm with the Coastal Bend chapter of the Surfrider Foundation. Our members value clean bays, beaches, and Gulf waters. The last time I spoke to you, it was in favor of HB 2048 for a beverage container recycling program.
2: To the lawmakers looking down from the dais, Neil McQueen might look like just another frustrated coastal resident who drove up to Austin to complain about beach trash. But they soon realize Neil speaks the precise, technical language of the industry.
1: TCEQ hasn't made any changes for discharges of pre-production plastics in their rulemaking process, and they need direction from the legislature.
2: Because it turns out that at one time in his life, Neil McQueen was a part of the very engine he's now fighting to rein in.
1: I also should mention that I was once an engineer in the plastics industry. So a few years out of college, I started working for a company in Houston, and it was called Quasite, and it was a subsidiary of Shell. But we made all kinds of highway products and utility products, very strong, with fiberglass cloth in them. But it was plastic.
2: So this isn't just a story of a Texas surfer tidying up his own beach. It's the story of a former plastics engineer reckoning with his past.
1: I mean, again, hindsight is 20/20. I do regret, in some respects, being a part of that machine that created all that stuff and put it out in the world. But, you know, now I know better, and going forward, I'm going to try to do my part.
2: To understand how Neil McQueen ended up inside that machine, you have to go back to the beginning. Neil was born into an oil family. His dad was an engineer in the oil fields, and his older brother worked the rigs, albeit not in Texas. Early on, they were way up in Edmonton, Canada, about as far from a surfable wave as you can get on this continent.
1: You know, the Rocky Mountains were there, and I remember, you know, I got to go skiing at Jasper as a little kid. I think I was 4 years old. Couldn't even stop or turn. I just would ski down into a snowbank at the end of the run, and then they would, my brother or sister or my mom would come pull me out. We'd go back up the lift.
2: But when Neil was 6 years old, his dad got a job in the then booming oil region of Texas. So the family packed up their life in Canada and headed south.
1: We came in August, and this is back when you still had the exterior stairway down out of the plane, being hit by this blast of hot air, and I'd never experienced anything like it before. We thought it was like hot air coming from the jet or something like that. It took us about 2 weeks to acclimate and actually be able to breathe and go outside.
2: Neil's family settled in Houston, where the oil industry provided them with a nice suburban lifestyle, with green lawns and a community pool. And eventually, they adapted to the culture and heat of Texas. But it was in high school that Neil's relationship with Texas dramatically changed.
1: I was like 17. I went down to Galveston with a buddy, and we rented surfboards. But we went out in dribbly little waves. I jumped up on the surfboard and felt this joy at the sensation of the ocean pushing you along, gliding on the surface of the water. And I actually fell down one time, and the board came slinging back at me, and it hit me in the face and cut my cheek open. One of the fins hit me, and I didn't care. I thought, man, I got to do this. This is cool.
2: From then on, every chance Neil got, he was back on the water of the Gulf. He learned to read the tides and duck under breaking waves. He practiced his cutbacks and learned to cross-step out to the nose. And along the way, he became part of a small but vibrant surf scene here on the Gulf.
1: Which can kind of create its own problems when it gets too crowded. But they're also tenacious, because you have to put up with weather conditions that change rapidly, sometimes extreme weather. And we are out in the extreme weather. You know, it's not unusual to see when the hurricane evacuations, there will be, you know, everybody's driving north and the surfers are driving south. But overall, we've got a lot of great friends at the beach.
2: But as the years passed on, that tight-knit surf subculture wasn't the only thing growing along the Gulf. All around him, Neil could see the rapid blossoming of what was quickly becoming a global petrochemical empire, expanding from oil and gas into the production of raw plastics. And Neil says in the 1980s, if you were a young man growing up in Houston, you didn't fight that machine. Neil fell right in line, heading off to study engineering at Texas A&M, and then spending his summers chasing high-risk, high-paying cash out in the Texas oil fields.
1: I worked on wells, rigs anywhere from down Rivera, down south of Kingsville, all the way over to Alabama. I was the worm, which is the youngest guy, least experienced guy on the rig. And I worked lead tongs, which is a really intense job. And, you know, safety wasn't as big of a deal back in the 80s in the oil field. Really pleased I've got all my fingers.
2: And any time Neil wasn't working a grueling shift on the rigs, he'd get himself right back out on the water. It was a single-minded obsession that his dad, who had risen through the ranks to become a high-level corporate oil executive, never fully understood.
1: My dad didn't have many hobbies or anything like that. He liked to read books and work. I remember him saying surfers are weird because we didn't have that work ethic, I think, that his generation certainly had.
2: To Neil's father, the Gulf Coast was a grid of assets. To Neil, it was a sanctuary.
1: Surfing is is kind of a spiritual thing. There's a deep connection with nature. You're looking at waves and you're trying to figure out which ones are the best ones to catch and how to position yourself and everything. And you're just in this completely different world. And for many people that I know that surf, it's kind of like their church.
2: But when graduation arrived and Neil walked off the stage at Texas A&M, those two worlds collided. He needed a job, and it turned out that the hours he'd spent repairing his broken surfboards had given him the exact technical skill set a Houston plastics company was looking for.
1: And they wanted somebody who knew woodworking and worked with fiberglass. And I'd fixed surfboards and things with fiberglass, and so I answered the ad. So I was making molds out of wood to make these prototypes and test products with at a plastics company.
2: With our current understanding of plastics problems, I think it can be hard for us to remember just how exciting plastic was back in this era.
3: Today, there are materials that help lock out harmful contaminants and reduce spoilage, keeping us safe and the food we eat fresh. Plastics make it possible. So now, the rest is history.
2: Plastics were making hospitals safer. They were helping NASA get astronauts to the moon. And they were the center of attention at Tupperware parties happening all over the country. In the 1967 movie The Graduate, Dustin Hoffman's character is given just one word of advice for his future.
4: Plastics.
2: So with his background in engineering and a fascination with chemistry, it was no wonder that Neil McQueen found himself just as swept up in the promise of plastic.
1: You know, during lunchtime, I would sit down and read Society of Plastics Industries magazines, on the latest stuff. There was really no lack of what things you could make out of plastics. It seemed like it was kind of part of the future, right? So it was fascinating from that perspective.
2: But for all the excitement surrounding plastics' promise, Neil says there was a systemic ambivalence about what it left behind. Chemical engineers were focused on the front end of production, while almost no one was thinking about its waste. And that included where Neil worked.
1: This company had literally piles of things out in the yard, as many factories do, that they really didn't know how to deal with stuff, and literally dripping barrels piled up in places and kind of call them Pandora's box. You didn't know if this stuff is going to explode on you. It'd been sitting out there in 20 years in the heat.
2: But Neil's company was not the exception to the rule. Over the course of the late 70s and 80s, multi-billion dollar petrochemical plants aggressively colonized the estuaries and bayous stretching up from Corpus Christi to Houston. And Neil says nearly every one of those facilities cut corners when it came to keeping their waste contained.
1: And it's a known fact that when it rains, rain washes all kinds of chemicals and materials off of industrial sites, and they go into the storm drain systems. And then they end up going into creeks, bayous, and bays, and rivers, and lakes.
2: For Neil, the calculation was simple. The industrial footprint of his career was directly colliding with a place he loved most.
1: I've had dolphins surf beside me in waves. I've had them come up and look at me, turn on their side and look at me while I'm sitting on my board. So you do get kind of a connection to other animals out there. And to see the harms that we're doing to those other animals, it hurts.
2: Driven by that hurt, Neil made a choice. He walked away from the manufacturing side of plastics and pivoted into the unglamorous world of environmental compliance and consulting, steering companies from the inside out, helping them manage their waste, and coaxing them to comply with what few regulations the state of Texas actually put on the books. But as Neil saw it, it wasn't enough to just do less harm while on the clock. With global plastic rapidly piling up along the coast, his home break remained under threat. And so Neil, the surfer, soon became Neil, the activist. He joined the Coastal Bend chapter of the Surf Rider Foundation, a network of surfers fighting to protect America's waters, and eventually rose to become the chapter's vice chair. And soon, the once quiet engineer who used to read plastic industry magazines on his lunch break was thrust into the local media spotlight, warning anyone who would listen about the dangers of an industry and a material left unchecked.
4: Neil McQueen with the Surf Rider Foundation's Texas Coastal Bend chapter says plastic pellets are harming our ecosystem as marine animals.
5: Neil McQueen says an online petition garnered more than 51,000 signatures that will be presented to Whataburger headquarters in San Antonio, along with the...
2: With his media profile growing, Neil was stepping onto a much larger stage and facing a massive challenge. He wasn't just cleaning up local beaches anymore. He was openly confronting the economic crown jewel of the Texas coast. And having spent his early career inside those very systems, he understood the scale of the machine he was taking on.
1: There's a lot of money in the petrochemical industry. And in Texas, there's a lot of influence by the petrochemical industry. So the predominant voices in the state are supportive of that industry, you know, and I get that that's some people's bread and butter. I understand that.
2: Pushing against an industry that essentially holds the keys to the state economy meant bracing for a long, grueling battle. But just as Neil was squaring up for that fight, he received an unlikely vote of confidence. And it came from an assisted living facility in Fort Worth. By the time Neil's father reached his late 80s, he was suffering from advanced Parkinson's disease. As the elder oilman sat in his room, stripped of the daily hustle, a lifetime of absolute certainties began to soften into reflection.
1: You know, we were watching a documentary, and this was, you know, pretty early on where the awareness of climate change was beginning to come on. And, you know, my dad was a smart guy. He appreciated science, and he acknowledged, I think, you know, on some level that the products that he worked in his career had created climate change and other types of pollution, and said, you know, I think my generation has made some pretty big problems for you guys, and it's up to you guys, I guess, to fix it.
2: Did it come as a surprise to hear him say that?
1: Yeah, it did surprise me to hear it a little bit. That statement about his generation messing things up, you know, and I still know people who work in the oil industry. I have good friends that work in the oil industry that will not admit that. Anyway, it was vindicating on some level that he acknowledged that. It felt good.
2: By this point, Neil was already years into his advocacy, so his father's words didn't alter his direction. But they offered something rare, proof that even the most unyielding corporate minds could change. It didn't rewrite his map, but it gave him the momentum he would need for where he was headed next. Because the fight wasn't just on the beaches anymore. It was headed to the halls of power.
1: HB 2048 can help resolve...
2: Which brings us back to the Texas State Capitol, where in the wee hours of the morning, Neil is voicing his support for HB 4028, a legislative measure that would require Texas's environmental regulatory agency, known as TCEQ, to monitor spills of pre-production plastics and mandate environmental audits at manufacturing facilities.
1: TCEQ hasn't made any changes for discharges of pre-production plastics in their rulemaking process, and they need direction from the legislature.
2: This is a tough sell.
1: Texas is a difficult place because the petrochemical industry has a huge amount of influence, and they've got a lot of money to back up that influence with. But, you know, sometimes when you feel opposition from what I call the other team, that means you're doing something right.
2: To face down that opposition, Neil brings a tactical advantage to the microphone. He is backed by an impressive Texas pedigree and a career's worth of internal industry wisdom.
1: You know, I can wear an Aggie ring. and I can go in and I can say I've worked on the floor of a drilling rig. You know, I've tripped pipe. So I understand the oil and gas culture. And I was also an engineer in a plastics factory.
2: Underneath Neil's polite engineering demeanor is a calm resolve that comes from years of facing down a completely different kind of force.
1: Being a surfer and going out into the ocean, and I've been doing this for quite a while, so you're up against a force that's much more powerful than you, but you learn a lot about yourself and what you're capable of. Because I've been in tough situations in the ocean. I've had a couple, you know, very scary moments in the ocean where I thought, oops, I'm messed up here. But I got through that. So when we go into the Texas Capitol or City Hall or, you know, anywhere, I always keep that in mind. Like, these are elected officials and they deserve respect and everything like that, but I'm not afraid of them. Lastly, I've worked as a plant engineer and environmental consultant for plastics manufacturers, and I've done stormwater monitoring myself at a variety of facilities, and based on my experience, I can tell you that the monitoring required by the bill is not excessive.
0: Thank you, Mr. McQueen.
1: Thank you.
0: Thanks for your testimony today.
2: But shortly after Neil stepped away from the microphone, the committee heard from the exact machine he was trying to rein in.
6: Logan, welcome back. Thanks for sticking it out. We show you registered to testify as Logan.
2: A representative from the Texas Chemistry Council took the floor. As the primary lobbying arm for the state's petrochemical industry, the council represents billions of dollars in corporate revenue, and they came ready to defend the status quo.
7: To require TCEQ to classify pre-production plastics in this targeted way would contradict existing TCEQ criteria and processes, and it would also...
2: In the halls of political power, a watertight argument is rarely a match for a well-funded one.
7: Third, industry is already voluntarily addressing the issue of resin management.
2: Despite all of Neil's efforts, his fearlessness, and his abundant expertise, the political math in Austin remained unyielding. In the end, neither of the plastic pollution bills he supported that session passed. But Neil doesn't see these dead ends as total failures. He sees them as incremental progress.
1: The bill that I worked on, the pre-production plastic pollution bill, we got a hearing, so we were able to testify, and that's on record and everything, but then it died in the committee. And the other one I helped to support was a bill for a statewide beverage container recycling program. That bill actually got really far in this last legislative session. It made it all the way to the floor at the very end of the session so that there wasn't time for it to be debated. But that's farther than that bill's ever gone before.
2: When you talk to Texas surfers along the Gulf, they'll tell you that catching waves in Texas is not for the faint of heart. You have to deal with the brutal heat, stingrays, and messy, wind-chopped water. To be a Texas surfer, you have to really, truly want it. And you could say that same rule applies to environmental advocacy. Neil says if you're looking for clean, easy victories, you're in the wrong state. You have to be willing to paddle out day after day, knowing you're going to take a beating just for the chance to catch that one good swell.
1: I try not to get overwhelmed looking at the overall situation. And there have been a few times, you know, I'm banging my head against the wall. My wife says, why do you do this to yourself? You know, somebody's got to do it. You know, sometimes it is hard to stay optimistic. But falling back to surfing, when you want to paddle out and catch waves, you have to paddle against waves. You have to paddle under waves. So you learn determination. And I was talking yesterday. I spoke at a class at Texas A&M. And, you know, I told them, when I check out from here, I want the positive versus the negative columns, you know, I want to be in the positive column. And I want to think that my existence has somehow been a positive thing on this planet.
2: So after his unsuccessful attempts in Austin, Neil doesn't wave the white flag. He simply moves on to his next tactic.
1: This is a very long jetty, and it acts like a big net.
2: It's a blistering day in early June, and Neil and a group of volunteers are out on San Jose Island, a privately owned, undeveloped barrier island just across the shipping channel from Port Aransas. Because there's no municipality here to clean the beach, decades worth of global consumer plastic has accumulated along its shores.
1: And it's a shame that there's so much trash here.
8: Okay. All right, Lucas, go bring him in. Anyone pick up trash?
2: Led by Neil, volunteers of all ages pick up trash along the beach and in between the crevices of a 1,200-foot-long stone jetty that sticks out into the channel like a giant net.
9: And as you can see by all the bags of trash that have already been collected, there's no shortage of stuff. And what you're hearing right there is guys dragging plastic bottles on ropes because there's too many to put in bags.
10: And how many people do you have out here today?
9: I'm going to estimate about 50, which is a great, great turnout. We were hoping for 40 to 50, so, you know, fantastic.
2: Fantastic is a word rarely uttered by environmental advocates in Texas. But as Neil watches a new generation of kids pick up trash along the rocks, he sees their effort and enthusiasm as a celebratory counterweight to the political stagnation in Austin.
9: And, you know, and part of this is we're cleaning this up, right? But the other part is that it also increases awareness. Because for the volunteers, once you see this, it really sticks with you. And then when you go to the grocery store or when you're buying products and things like that, you start realizing, oh, this is the same stuff I was seeing in the jetties or on the beach, and maybe I can do this a different way.
2: After 3 hours in the midday sun, the volunteers lugged their bags of trash to the ferry dock and loaded onto the boat.
9: All the way to the back of the trash.
2: Back on the mainland, Neil will weigh each and every one of these bags. Ever the engineer, this isn't just waste to him. It's data he can use to highlight the severity of the plastic crisis.
9: Pile it up high, too. Pile the trash up.
2: In surfing, most time isn't spent standing up on the board. It's spent sitting out in the open water, staring back at the horizon, waiting for a single rideable wave that here in Texas might take hours to arrive. Neil knows he can't single-handedly stop what washes up on his shore, but years in the water have taught him that in Texas, you work with the waves you're given. And today, as the last bag of trash is heaved up onto the boat, a big smile creeps across Neil's face. In the McQueen Ledger, today will go down as one for the positive column.

listening to Sea Change. This episode was reported by Avery Thompson. It was edited by me, Carlisle Calhoun, and Eve Abrams, with additional help from Johanna Zorn, Eva Tesfaye, and Michael McEwen. Our theme music is by John Batiste, sound design by Avery Thompson and Dennis Funk, and I'm the executive producer. Sea Change is a WWNO and WRKF production. 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We'll be back in 2 weeks.

0: That was Rolling Stones' Marissa Moss. Marissa wrote a book. It's called Her Country, How Women in Country Music Became the Success They Were Never Supposed to Be. When we come back, the pop stars are sad this summer. What's bothering them?
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0: We are back with Alex Frank. Alex writes for Vogue. Alex, we've been told that this is the summer of the sad girl song and the sad girl album. Which of the girls have been sad this summer?
8: Sure. Well, Olivia Rodrigo would be a good place to start because she literally has the word sad in the title of her album.
7: It was just something that my producer Dan said to me. We were having a conversation about just stuff in my life, and he's like, you seem pretty sad for a girl so in love. And when he said it, we were both like, that's it. That's the title. We've been searching for it for so long.
8: It's also my favorite album of the summer so far. It's an album about whatever is the opposite of carefree love. It's anthems for anxious attachment is sort of how I've been thinking about them. So these are not late fun nights of June and July where the dance music is bumping. This is being in your room worried about what the other person thinks of you and whether or not you're happy in the relationship. I mean, it's sort of about the beginning of a relationship when, yes, things are great and you're feeling the spark and the chemistry and the excitement, but you're also worried about where it's going to go. Like you have a voice in your head that's telling you, maybe this isn't right. Maybe this isn't real love. Maybe he doesn't like you the way that you think. There's a couple ballads on the record, one called Begged, one called Less, that are absolutely heartbreaking.

But the rest of the record is sort of gets even bleaker. The joy of Ariana so often is in a karaoke moment when you can try to hit those exuberant notes along with her. Her voice has an exuberance to it. And she's always had a little bit of sadness too. She's always walked that line. But here, there's really not much exuberance at all. We're just getting the sad Ariana.

0: Meet Me Behind the Mall is a line that just does me in. I don't know what it is about August. That song also just hits so hard for me. God, yeah. God, I love it. So 2026, what's your, what is your song of the summer this year? There's so much debate over what the real one is. Let me get your opinion on that, Alex.
1: If you're asking from a cultural zeitgeist point of view, to me, there's no question that it's L.L. Langley's Choosing Texas. I mean, this song has been a behemoth. In terms of my own personal life, I keep coming back to Olivia Rodrigo. Every time I sort of step away from that record, I find myself pulled back and pulled back. And it's funny because just yesterday I had her song Begged, which is, again, a really heartbroken ballad. It's just on loop, on repeat, and I'm in a good mood. But something about this summer has lent itself towards that kind of sort of, I don't know, sad wistfulness.
0: Alex Frank is a contributor to Vogue. Ariana Espudu produced today's show. Avishai Artsub is our Sad Girl editor. Gabriel Dunatov checked the facts, and David Tatasciore and Patrick Boyd engineered. The rest of the team includes Hadi Mwagdi, Miles Bryan, Peter Balanon, Rosen, Danielle Hewitt, Kelly Wessinger, Dustin DeSoto, and Sean Ramos Firm. Our supervising team is Amina El-Sadi and Jolie Myers. 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
3: Our weekend looks hot and humid. Very few changes to the overall weather pattern with high pressure still in place. Overnight, clear, and we're in the upper 70s. And then hot and humid again on Saturday. Lots of sun. We're going to 100 on the air temperature. The heat index at about 110 by tomorrow afternoon. We're in the upper 70s and clear Saturday night. And then we're hitting 100 for the afternoon high on Sunday. And it looks like we'll stay sunny. This is WRKF. Meteorologist Steve Hamilton.
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7: From WHYY in Philadelphia, this is Fresh Air. I'm Dave Davies. The Dog Stars is a new film about two men who become unlikely compatriots when a pandemic wipes out much of the country's population. Today we talk with adventure writer Peter Heller, who wrote the book. Also, we remember pioneering rock critic Dave Marsh. He was an early champion and biographer of Bruce Springsteen. He helped launch the rock magazine Cream before winding up at Rolling Stone. He once wrote, "Rock saved my life and also broke my heart."
8: It seemed like a pure thing to me. And I guess I was naive, but it did seem like a pure thing to me. It seemed like there were these singers. They got in the studio, they sang these songs, and they spoke from the bottom of their heart.
7: Also, Justin Chang reviews the new film Dreams in Nightmares. First, the news.
9: Live from NPR News in Washington, I'm Ryland Barton. The Supreme Court has paused an appeals court order on President Trump's more than $300 million ballroom project, meaning construction can carry on for now. NPR's Emily Fang reports.
10: The Supreme Court put a stay on a lower court's order to halt construction, but the higher court did not give an explanation for its decision. Two lower courts already ruled that the ballroom project is likely illegal because Congress never approved it. But this Supreme Court order means the administration can continue with the 90,000 square foot addition to the White House. The Trump administration has argued the ballroom is not just an aesthetic necessity, but a national security issue as well. In materials supplied to the Supreme Court, D. John Sauer, the Solicitor General and a former personal lawyer for Trump, said the future ballroom would include a sniper's nest, drone-proof roofs, and a hospital. Emily Fang, NPR News, Washington.
9: Another deadline is looming tonight for the U.S. and Canada to finalize a trade deal in order to avoid an additional 50% tariff on Canadian goods. President Trump initially set a deadline of midnight Wednesday earlier this week, but delayed it, saying there had been progress in negotiations. Canadian Prime Minister Mark Carney has been urging provincial leaders to allow the sale of U.S. liquor, which have been banned since Trump's tariffs began last year. Manitoba's premier is urging Canada to keep fighting rather than make concessions. Northwest Indiana is in its second week of power outages due to storms that hit the state on August 11th. Barb Anguiano reports city and state officials are calling for more transparency from electricity provider Northern Indiana Public Service Company, or NIPSCO.
11: NIPSCO says nearly 375,000 customers lost power in what they called the worst outage in the company's history, and estimates the power is still out for nearly 68,000 customers. Gary, Indiana was one of the hardest hit areas. NIPSCO says they expect power will be back there Tuesday. Gary Mayor Eddie Melton says it's

0: situation.
1: I have to demand that NIPSCO provide more accurate restoration times specifically for Gary, because the information that was shared was omitting Gary.
0: Indiana Governor Mike Braun, in a social media post Thursday, praised crews working around the clock to restore power. He also urged NIPSCO to take the situation seriously. For NPR News, I'm Barb Anguiano in Indianapolis.
2: The editor-in-chief of military news outlet Stars and Stripes says the Pentagon has fired him, as well as its publisher and a reporter. Eric Slavin cited an interview he gave in which he objected to any potential censorship by the U.S. military. Stars and Stripes is partly funded by the Pentagon, but has a long legacy of editorial independence. Recently, it reported on challenging conditions aboard the USS Abraham Lincoln aircraft carrier. Major U.S. stock indexes rose today. This is NPR News. The number of people receiving SNAP food aid has fallen more than 13% in a year as work requirements and other provisions of President Trump's big tax cut and spending bill from last year take hold. The loss of help is making it hard for some families to figure out what to do. More people are required to work to receive the aid now, and that change has come with more reporting requirements. Several states looking for new ways to crack down on homelessness have passed laws that make it a crime to camp on public property. NPR's Marissa J. Lang reports Tennessee has some of the harshest penalties in the country.
3: Three people in Tennessee this summer have been charged with felonies for camping on public property. Two in a Nashville park, and recently a Chattanooga man who was found sleeping in his car. Under state law, he could face up to 6 years in prison. Lindsey Cranks of Housing for All Tennessee says these increasing arrests don't actually help solve homelessness.
4: These kind of laws are just punishing people for their poverty. They're prolonging homelessness, and they're doing nothing to solve our housing crisis.
3: Those who support camping bans say they give states and local law enforcement more power to forcibly move hard-to-reach people off the street. Marissa J. Lang, NPR News.
2: Next week is Fat Marmot Week. Last winter was tough for the groundhog-like rodents in the Colorado mountains, but the marmots that survived are doing well. They fattened up, gaining the critical weight they need to make it through next winter. To drum up interest in their work, marmot researchers are launching a contest for the public to vote for their favorite critter. Fat Marmot Week begins on Monday. I'm Ryland Barton, and you're listening to NPR News from Washington.
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8: This is Fresh Air. I'm Dave Davies. The Dog Stars, a new film from Ridley Scott starring Jacob Elordi and Josh Brolin, is an apocalyptic drama about two men struggling to survive after a virus has wiped out much of the world's population. Here's a scene from the movie. Elordi is speaking to Brolin's character.
9: This world fits you, Bangy. Wake up. Defend. Survive. I think you're ready for it 10 years before it hit. Huh? You like this. I was a mechanic. Now I fix. When I wasn't doing that, I was kissing my wife. And playing with my dog. And I'm wondering every day how I got so lucky.
8: The Dog Stars, which opens in theaters next week, is adapted from a novel of the same name by Peter Heller. Heller knows something about survival himself. He's an experienced outdoorsman and adventure writer who's gone to some pretty remote places and done some pretty dangerous things. He wrote Hell or High Water about an expedition to an unfathomably deep river gorge in Tibet. The Dog Stars was his first novel and became a best.

0: bestseller. His other novels include The River, Celine, The Painter, and his latest, The Orchard. Peter Heller holds an MFA from the Iowa Writers' Workshop in both fiction and poetry. Let's listen to some of the interview I recorded with Heller in 2012, when The Dog Stars was first published. Well, Peter Heller, welcome to Fresh Air.
1: Thank you for having me.
0: Now, this is your first novel. You've written a lot of nonfiction. Why a novel set in a post-apocalyptic world where civilization has collapsed?
1: I'm not sure why. I know why I wanted to write a novel. I've been writing nonfiction for many years. And, you know, when you write a nonfiction book, you know, of course, I always know what's going to happen next. And I know what the ending is going to be. And I just didn't want to know what was going to happen next. And so I went to the coffee shop where I write, and I sat down, and I began with the first line. So I didn't even, to tell you the truth, know that it was going to be a post-apocalyptic story when I started.
0: Wow. The first line is, "I keep the beast running." The beast refers to an old Cessna aircraft. That's how you started?
1: Yeah, and I know that this stuff about the unraveling of the ecosphere and the apocalypse is something that I've been thinking about a lot. I write a lot about environmental issues, and I have a dear friend. He's a paleobotanist, and what he does is look at 70 million year old fossil leaves, and his specialty is the KT boundary. That's the geologic layer that represents the time between when there were a lot of dinosaurs and then when there weren't any. So this guy Kirk is an aficionado of extinction, you might say, and we eat breakfast now and then, and we always talk about you know, this sixth great mass extinction that we're in the middle of right now that scientists, you know, are talking about a lot. And we always end up imagining what it'll be like when that apocalypse, this unraveling, you know, begins to affect human society and what it'll look like. And so, you know, those themes have been on my mind. And so when I sat down to write, I think, you know, they had to be central to the book.
0: Well, you know, I had my own thought notion about this, which is that, you know, as I read about what you've done, I mean, you've been quite an outdoorsman. You've been, you know, an expedition kayaker. You've gone to some incredibly remote and sometimes dangerous places. And I wondered if you were at times in places where it might have felt like you were one of the last people on Earth.
1: Oh, yeah. You know, that's a wonder. I hadn't thought of it that way, but I was thinking this morning about sometimes I just the wonderful thing about, you know, traveling to these places and taking these expeditions is you have these memories and these images that sort of, you know, they form your interior landscape and you can come back to them. And this morning I was thinking about the Tsangpo Gorge in eastern Tibet. And, you know, it's like the deepest gorge in the world. It's right in the middle of the high Himalayas, and it's so deep that it's subtropical, and there are tigers in there, and, you know, four species of leopards and 200 species and counting of rhododendrons. You know, I was on this expedition that went through there, and it did, you know, it felt like the end of the world, or maybe like some sort of Shangri-La, some sort of, you know, imagined place on Earth that no one had ever been to before. And, you know, on some of these trips, actually, you know, when you get into the kayak, you don't even know, you stretch the spray skirt on over the cockpit, and you don't know if that's the last time you'll ever be doing that. And you sort of pray that it's not. And so, I think that might have informed some of it for sure.
0: Right. You know, one of the things that I thought, I really enjoyed reading this. It's told in the first person. Your character, Higg, is this guy who was a pilot, and he's at an airport with another guy who's very different from him. Let's talk about these two characters. First, your character, Higg, the one who tells the story. Tell us about him.
1: Well, he was a contractor. He was married, very happily married, to his wife named Melissa. She was 7 months pregnant when this super flu hit, you know, across, it was a pandemic, world pandemic. And so that was their first child. So in this flu pandemic, he lost his wife, he lost his unborn child, he lost everything. And in his previous life, before that, he had wanted to be a writer. He had written a bunch of poetry and was kind of a failed poet, and you know, had to go to work. And so he did this job building houses. And he's a big guy. He's a very tough and formidable dude. But you know, he still has that sensibility of, you know, he just loves to read poetry more than anything. And he has a sensitivity towards beauty and nature, and he loves to fly fish. That's what he loves to do more than anything. And, you know, in this situation, in this post-apocalyptic time that he finds himself in, he'll still, at great risk to himself, he and his dog Jasper will head into the mountains, just to go fishing.
0: Right. Now they end up at this little rural airport called Erie. Is it a real place?
1: Yeah, it's where I keep my plane, the old 56.
0: A 56 Cessna, an old plane. And because of the circumstances, there are fuel tanks that are solar powered, so there's enough fuel that he can continue to fly. The other guy at the airport is the one he's destined to perhaps spend eternity with, this character Bangley. Tell us about Bangley.
1: Bangley's an enigma. You know, he shows up a few months after everything hit the fan with a trailer full of guns and ammo. And he's just a really mean gun nut. And you get the sense that he's been waiting for this his whole life, this sort of survival situation. And, you know, throughout the whole beginning of the book, you know, and as I was writing it, I mean, I was discovering these characters as I was writing it, just as Higg was. And so it was really fun. You know, Bangley is a tough nut to crack. He doesn't give away much. And his whole deal is about survival. It is about dotting your I's and crossing every T, and about redundancy, and about never slipping up and never making a mistake and never letting some situation get out of hand or letting the other guy win.
0: And treating every other human being you may encounter as a threat.
1: Yeah, definitely. Yep, he's a crusty dude for sure.
0: So tell us, what's the symbiotic relationship? Why does Bangley accept your character, Higg, into his little world?
1: Well, you know, I think on the surface, you know, explicitly, it's because Higg has this airplane and he knows how to fly it. And every day, after, you know, there's a lot of action in the book. And, in one of these sort of, attacks that nearly cleans their clock, you know, Bangley sort of realizes that it's Higg's daily patrols in his old plane. You know, he circles out towards the mountain front, which is 8 miles away, and then he circles around and he does out to the south and then the east and to the north. He has a 30-mile radius, and it's sort of a day's walk for an intruder. So after his patrol, he knows that they're safe for probably for 24 hours. And it's that patrol, that perimeter that Higg maintains, that, you know, keeps him alive, you know, in Bangley's book. He's useful then.
0: And your character, Higg, is not happy just to stay alive, right? He's always kind of reaching for something else.
1: Yeah, I mean, Higg's challenge is to find a reason to stay alive and to stay connected with the things he loves. And I think that's why I named the book The Dog Stars, because Higg sleeps out every night with his dog Jasper. They huddle up and sleep out under the stars. And every night Higg names the constellations. And he used to have a book of stars, but now he doesn't. And so he remembers some of the constellations, you know, Orion and the Big Dipper and the Chariot, but a lot of them he doesn't, so he makes them up, and they're usually animals. And he makes one up for his wife and for the little angel, he calls it, which was his child. And he makes one up for Jasper, his dog. And it's his way of reinventing the world and also staying connected to the things he loves. So that's his challenge every day, is to find a reason to live, to find joy, to find some richness. And I think that's what makes him so interesting. It's not just about, you know, finding the calories to stay alive.
0: And Bangley's reaction to every move is, that's too risky, make sure you're protected, get the right angles on an intruder, that kind of a thing.
1: Exactly, yeah, they're working, you know, they have two different tracks they're working on every day. And so their relationship's very interesting. And Higg doesn't like to kill. And, you know, in a lot of ways, I'm like Higg in that way. I mean, I love to fly fish almost more than anything. And I hunt elk and I just can't stand killing things. I mean, I'll, if I see a spider, you know, flailing on the surface of the water, I'll go to great effort to save him sometimes. Don't tell my buddies. Higg is like that too. You know, he's in this situation where they do get attacked and he does sometimes have to step up, and he just can't stand it, whereas Bangley, you know, he relishes that. And, you know, he thinks Higg lives in the past too much. You know, a lot of the book is Higgs' interior monologue, his memories of the past. There's a lot, there's layering of his memories of his marriage, of, you know, things he used to love to do and his impressions. And so he's in his head a lot. And to Bangley, you know, this is just cross purposes to what they want to do. You know, he's always telling Higg to wake up, you know, stop. You know, he's going to be trying to think about the past and get blindsided by some.
0: Writer Peter Hellert recorded in 2012. We'll hear more after this short break. This is Fresh Air.
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0: This is Fresh Air, and we're listening to the interview I recorded with Peter Heller in 2012, when his first novel, The Dog Stars, was published. It's now been adapted into a film by director Ridley Scott, opening in theaters next week. Now, you grew up in New York. What kind of neighborhood were you in? What kind of kid were you?
1: So I grew up in Brooklyn Heights, which is, you know, it's a genteel neighborhood, above the piers, right across from the financial district in Brooklyn. And, it was a quiet neighborhood. I spent all my time, like, in the bushes when I was really little around the playground. My friends were in the playground. I was, like, in the bushes. I don't know. Just as a kid, I just wanted to be out of the city so bad. I couldn't stand the city. You know, I went to school, and I liked school a lot. I liked reading. But I couldn't wait until I got out of there. And so I begged my parents when I was 15 to send me to a school in southern Vermont. I have a lot of cousins and uncle and aunt in Putney, Vermont. And so I went to a school there for high school. And, it's just like, oh, my God, hills and rivers and It was great. And I loved it so much. I built a teepee and I lived in it, you know, through the Vermont winter when I was a teenager and cut my firewood and all that stuff. I was so happy in the country. So I went to college in New England in the country. And
0: right. And you became an expedition kayaker, right? I mean, you would take groups of people into these remote settings and with tough rapids and bring everybody back alive, huh?
1: Most of the time on the big expeditions, I was on assignment. So I was like the kayak. I was the writer in the kayak, and I didn't lead the trip. But I did a lot of guiding, and I did a lot of kayak instruction along the way.
0: Well, I mean, I guess the best known is the trip that led to your book, Hell or High Water. And that's this remarkable river gorge in eastern Tibet. You want to describe the setting here and what this expedition was about?
1: Oh, gosh. I mean, this thing is like mythic. The Tsangpo River runs west to east across Tibet. It drains the entire north slope of the Himalayas. So it's a big river. And then in eastern Tibet, at about 10,000 foot elevation, it just drops off the edge of the earth and flows between two mountains, a 25,000 footer and a 23,000 foot peak. The peaks are very close together and the river just drops off between them. And then 150 river miles later, it flows out into the hills of Assam, India, at an altitude of 500 feet. So if you think it drops off the edge at 10,000 feet and 150 river miles later it comes out at 500 foot elevation, think of the relief in there, the steepness of this river, and it's a big river. So these guys, an expedition led by Scott Lindgren and a few of his kayak buddies, decided that they wanted to try and kayak this river. And these are the best expedition kayakers in the world. They decided they wanted to kayak it in the middle of the winter when the river was at its lowest level, which was a good idea.
0: But when it's very, very cold, right?
1: If it's cold, and at some point, you know, how many river miles? It's something like 20 river miles in. The river gets to a precipitous waterfall that hadn't been described, that was, you know, sort of imagined, but hadn't been described until 1998 by National Geographic. I mean, that's how remote this place was. So you get to a place where you can't paddle anymore, and then you have to climb up over a high snow pass. But the thing about it is that those passes aren't even, you know, the locals don't go anywhere near them after November. So here we are in February, and these guys are carrying their kayaks up, you know, these 60-degree slopes. A guy's cutting steps with an ice axe, and these guys are kind of carrying their kayaks up these, you know, just open snow slopes, way up over a high pass. It was epic. And I was on the ground team, and, you know, we were 37 days in the gorge.
0: Did you have a kayak yourself, or you were?
1: No. I was 40 something. These guys were all like in their 20s, you know, nobody really older than 30. They kayaked, you know, 350 days a year. Top of their form. And, so I was on assignment. I just was on the ground team, and I wrote about the story. But, you know, it was, challenging enough just trying to get through there. No, only two expeditions in history had ever done it.
0: So what does it mean to be on the ground team?
1: It means that you're with, five Nepali Sherpas, like Everest Sherpas, who are there for mountaineering and stuff, and 60 porters, and then this, international team of like, mountaineers, and you are trying to keep pace with the kayakers, you know, along the side of this precipitous gorge. And it's a lot of walking, a lot of scrambling, and some praying.
0: Okay. Your character in The Dog Stars, Higg, is a pilot, and his Cessna aircraft is an important part of the story. And you know, there's some really evocative scenes where he writes about flying. You're a pilot yourself, right?
1: Yeah, I came to it in a funny way. I was doing a kayak trip in northern Montana. We had to fly into the river to do it. This is a few years ago. And I found that my favorite part of the whole trip was the flight in. You know, it was just so cool to be flying through these mountains close enough with a wingtip sort of close enough to the mountain slope that you could see, you know, the tracks of elk, you know, going up along a ridge. And the landing in this little grass strip surrounded by mountains was, I just thought it was cool. So I got an assignment from Men's Journal. It was sort of like how to be a bush pilot in 3 weeks kind of thing. they gave me the assignment. I went up there to Kalispell, Montana, and, I got my license in 20 days with these incredible backcountry pilots.
0: The assignment was to learn to fly and write a story?
1: Yeah. It was like, could you like, In 3 weeks, like learn to fly, get your license, and then land on a backcountry strip. And so, the guy I learned from, Dave Horner, is one of the truly great backcountry pilots in the world. He has 30,000 hours flying in the mountains of Glacier National Park and around there, tracking wolves and grizzly bears, radio collar tracking. So he's always flying low and slow with the mountain peaks all around him and above him. It's very dangerous flying, and he's still alive after 30,000 hours. So he's extraordinary. It was sort of like learning to play tennis from, you know, Roger Federer. It should never happen. And he was so fun to learn from because he had been a logger. And, you know, I was not a natural at all. I mean, I think it was like day three. We were landing at like Polson on the southern end of Flathead Lake, and we came in. He goes, "You drive a truck?" I'm like, yes, sir. He's like, "You drive a motorcycle?" I'm like, "Yeah." He goes, "This isn't either one. It's a bird, damn it. You know, little adjustments. And then when we landed, he turned to me and goes, "That was atrocious." He said, "You landed. That looked like a sick goose." And, you know, for a logger to pull out the word atrocious, I mean, it was a special circumstances. I felt very honored. Anyway, I fell in love with flying, and Dave actually emailed me, you know, a couple years ago, a little bit after the assignment, said, "Hey, a buddy of mine who used this plane to track wolves, this 56 Cessna, it's a beautiful plane. He's selling it cheap. You should buy it." And I did.
0: Peter Heller, it's been great. Thanks so much for speaking with us.
1: Thanks for having me. It's fun.
0: Writer Peter Heller recorded in 2012. His first novel, The Dog Stars, has been adapted into a film by director Ridley Scott. It opens in theaters next week. Heller's latest novel is The Orchard. After a break, we remember rock critic Dave Marsh, who died a week ago. And Justin Chang reviews the new film Dreams and Nightmares. I'm Dave Davies, and this is Fresh Air.

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3: Wildfires, heat waves, floods, tornadoes. 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I'm John Donvan. This week on Open to Debate, can humans adapt to climate change?
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4: This is Fresh Air. I'm Dave Davies. We're going to remember the influential rock critic Dave Marsh, who died a week ago. He was 76. He could be a tough critic who didn't mince words, but he was also known for his enthusiasm and for giving voice to the emotional connection many fans had to music. Marsh dropped out of Wayne State University in Detroit to help launch the rock magazine Cream before winding up at Rolling Stone. He became an early champion of Bruce Springsteen and wrote the Rolling Stones' first cover story about him in 1978. Marsh went on to write three biographies of Springsteen and became a close friend. The first book, Born to Run, was published in 1979 and became a bestseller. Upon learning of Marsh's death, Springsteen wrote on social media, "He was soulful, intelligent, heartfelt, opinionated, bruising, and often fantastically argumentative. He deeply believed in what I was trying to accomplish, and his lifetime of support meant the world to me." Marsh also wrote books about The Who, Elvis, Michael Jackson, and Sly and the Family Stone. In his book, The Heart of Rock and Soul, he rated what he considered the 1001 greatest singles ever made. His number one choice, Marvin Gaye's I Heard It Through the Grapevine. Marsh also wrote a book about the Kingsmen's 1963 hit Louie Louie. He won a Grammy in 1993 for Best Album Notes for his work on Aretha Franklin's Queen of Soul, the Atlantic Recordings. And as a member of the Rock and Roll Hall of Fame nominating committee, Marsh blocked the band Kiss from entering the hall, though they eventually were inducted. In his monthly newsletter, Rock and Roll Confidential, later titled Rock and Rap Confidential, Marsh examined the political, social, and economic implications of popular music. He helped create the E Street Radio Channel on Sirius XM and was host of Kick Out the Jams for Sirius XM for 19 years. We're going to listen to Terry's 1987 interview with Dave Marsh just after he published Glory Days, the second volume of his biography of Bruce Springsteen.
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6: Nice to be here.
5: You seem to see Springsteen not only as a great performer, but as almost a savior of rock music. What do you think rock music needs to be saved from?
6: Well, you know, one of the things I try to do in this new book is Glory Days is back off a little bit from the idea of the messianic part of savior. And just to get into the idea that what we're all trying to do is bail ourselves out of the deepest crises of our lives. Rock and roll gets trapped in a bunch of trash, in being a vehicle just for selling beer or something. What I think Bruce tried to do was save himself from that anguish of having his best ideas and thoughts converted into songs that were then converted into beer commercials. And what I think rock and roll needs is more of that kind of conversion. And for myself, I guess the fear has always been, what would you do without it? And what are you going to do with it?
5: It's
6: a double-edged sword. Because to me, it was like my culture.
5: Well, let me quote something that you. I'm going to quote something that you say in your first book. You wrote, "Rock saved my life. It also broke my heart."
6: Well, it seemed like a pure thing to me, and I guess I was naive, but it did seem like a pure thing to me. It seemed like there were these singers. They got in the studio, they sang these songs, and they spoke from the bottom of their heart. And I'm thinking about songs like, I guess the great example for right now, because it was a hit again last year, is that Benny King song, Stand By Me.
5: Yeah.
6: You know, when the night is dark, and and just that whole idea of, like, when you're most alone, something that will come and stand by your side and not let you down. For Bruce, it was a song like Roy Orbison's Only the Lonely Know the Way I Feel Tonight. And I think Bruce Springsteen is a person who writes those songs. But at a certain point, rock and roll did break my heart because it became clear that it was a business. And it was a business in the most kind of cynical way. Now, like I said, that's my fault as much as it's fault. And I guess the best way to protect yourself and save yourself from that is to grow up and adopt a more mature attitude about it. But until Born in the USA, I really don't think that any pop star had done a very complete job of that. John Lennon tried and came close. Elvis failed miserably, and Elvis was everybody's icon. You know, Mick Jagger just got old and cynical. Bob Dylan kind of walked a neat path and then got lost on it. Bruce Springsteen made it to the highest heights that I think any serious rock performer has made. And at the very moment of his greatest success, reached down and touched a community that he was supposed to be completely isolated from. And one of the great things when we were doing the last interview we did for the book was in January. One of the great things was he explained all this to me, not in terms of what he was able to do for other people, but what that connection had done to rescue him from the fate of isolation that somebody like Elvis had to experience.
5: Yeah, he's very aware of the traps that megastars fall into, and you make a lot of comparisons between him and Elvis, and fame more or less killed Elvis Presley.
6: I think it did, you know, not only because, I mean, there are people who make an argument that may have some legitimacy that Elvis's over-medication was a result of him being quite sick, but if that was the case, then somebody wasn't communicating very well with somebody else about what his physical condition was. So one way or the other, the isolation, the being placed on a pedestal, is what made him no longer alive at 43. And I don't know if people out who aren't big rock and roll fans really would understand what a tragedy that is. What it means for a sharecropper's son from Tupelo, Mississippi to have reached into so many lives. And maybe somebody who's not a rock fan doesn't believe. Well, I know that from the cut of my hair to the mere fact that I can stand in front of a microphone and speak, I owe Elvis Presley. I owed him. And I know that Bruce Springsteen feels that. And I know that there are enormous numbers of people who feel that. And that somehow behind all that, there was a bigger idea blossoming than just the pink Cadillac that he sang about.
5: Even though Springsteen has been aware of the price of fame, didn't hype and publicity almost kill his career in the beginning?
6: Twice.
5: I remember, yeah, 1975, there were the simultaneous covers of Time and Newsweek.
6: In 1972, when he made his first record, and he'd been discovered by John Hammond, who discovered everybody from Bessie Smith to Aretha Franklin, Bob Dylan, Billie Holiday, Benny Goodman, and John Hammond had discovered Bob Dylan. And so they promoted Springsteen as the new Dylan. Now, there have been 50 people, I bet you, hyped as the new Dylan since the old Dylan became successful. I should say the real Dylan became successful. Bruce Springsteen's the only person whose career survived it. And then in 1975, he made the album Born to Run. And that is a classic rock and roll riff. It's a classic rock and roll song, from the lyric, the music, the whole business. On the other hand, it doesn't necessarily mean that it was going to be a mega-selling record. It was not trendy in any way. And when that hype didn't work, a lot of people figured he was finished again. And one of the things that my first book, Born to Run, was about was how does someone solve this problem and why didn't he fade away and disappear? An answer that's steeped more in the qualitative than the quantitative. His next album sold measurably less than Born to Run hit, Darkness on the Edge of Town. And the album after that, it's called The River, sold only a little more than Born to Run. But what was really going on then was that Bruce had forced the marketing mechanisms of his record company to pull back. And because he was afraid of another bout of this overexposure, which probably would have killed him. And it wound up with him being the most idolized rock star with a big concert audience and not so much awareness outside of the narrow world of the rock concert cult.
4: 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We'll hear a portion of his 1993 interview after a break. This is Fresh Air.
7: I'm Debbie Elliott. 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
4: 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He died a week ago at the age of 76. In 1993, Marsh wrote a book about the song he said tells the story of rock and roll. That song is Louie Louie.

0: That's considered rock's most recorded song, covered by everyone from punk bands to Otis Redding to high school marching bands. Louie Louie was written in 1955 by a black rhythm and blues singer and songwriter named Richard Berry, who recorded it in 56. 7 years later, a Portland, Oregon band, the Kingsmen, recorded their version of it with garbled lyrics. It became a hit. In 1993, Dave Marsh told Terry how, for years, much of America came to believe that the lyrics in the song were obscene.
1: A bunch of fraternity boys decided in 1963, when the Kingsmen, this high school band from Portland, Oregon, had decided to record the record, which was a sensation, and the song was a sensation in the Pacific Northwest. And when their record came out, for unknown reasons to anybody, I guess some college kids as a fraternity prank told the governor of Indiana that the song had dirty words. And a rumor, like a urban legend, went around high schools and junior highs all across America that if you played the 45 of the Kingsmen at 33 and a third RPM, you would hear dirty words about sex. And so the governor of Indiana immediately banned it in the state of Indiana. And I mean, he says he didn't, but he did. He called the Broadcasters Association and told them that if it was dirty, they should get it off the air. And if they couldn't prove it, they should think twice. So not being able to prove it, they got rid of it. And then the FBI got their hooks into it, and they kept their hooks into it until the middle of 1966 when they started going after the Beatles or something. I don't know why they gave up.
2: What would the song have been violating if the lyrics were dirty?
1: Oh, several laws. Primarily a law called the Interstate Transportation of Obscene Materials Law. The FBI, when they talked to Richard Berry in 1965, told him he was going to jail. Flat out. They said, Richard, you're going to go to jail. And Richard said, for what? And they said, well, you wrote a dirty song. He said, no, here's the sheet music. And the sheet music contains a story which, in fact, is what Richard sang and what the Kingsmen sang and what everybody pretty much sings, which is a story of a Jamaican sailor sitting at a bar, pouring his heart out to a bartender named Louie, saying, Louie, Louie, me gotta go back to Jamaica to see this fine little girl who's waiting for me. And that's it. But the FBI could not be persuaded of this, at least for the first 2.5 years. They finally concluded that it was unintelligible at any speed.
2: Let's run through some of the versions of Louie Louie and do a little capsule history. Why don't we start with Richard Berry's recording, recorded in 1956?
1: Seven.
2: 57.
1: In 1957. As a matter of fact, you're playing that from the Rhino Anthology, right?
2: Yeah.
1: Now, that is not the original version, but it's so close to the original version that you practically need a meter to tell it. And Max Firetag, who's the guy who owns the original version, was mad at Richard and refused to license it to Rhino. So Richard Foos at Rhino simply took Richard and some other singers in and did an exact duplicate of the record. And it was so close that Firetag called up and said, I'm going to sue you. I told you you couldn't use that.
2: So these are all like dummy singers? These people are not Richard Berry?
1: Well, Richard Berry is Richard Berry, but the other people who are with him are not the people who are on the original record, nor was the record cut in 1957. It was cut about 1980 or 81.
2: So what's the lyric that he used?
1: He used the standard, a fine little girl, she's waiting for me. I catch a ship across the sea. I sail that ship all alone. I never think I make it home. Louie, Louie, me gotta go. That's Richard's version. That's what everybody sings pretty much.
2: Okay, let's hear the Richard Berry recording of Louie, Louie.

0: That sounds kind of doo-wop.
1: Yeah.
0: Yeah. So, moving along here, after he records it, nothing happens, right? played on some West Coast stations?
1: There's a guy up in Seattle named Ron Holden who had a big record with I Love You So, who picks it up and this dance that's around the Chalypso. He uses it in battles of the bands because the kids would get up and dance the Chalypso and he would win the battle of the bands if he played Louie Louie. And so from him, all these, there was an amazing rock scene in Seattle at the time. And one of the neat things about doing the book is I sort of got to do the background for everybody's Nirvana and Pearl Jam book to come later. But the bands called the Wailers, the Frantics, the Sonics, all these wild cat bands that were up there, kind of the dinosaurs of grunge, I think of them as. They all did Louie Louie. Louie Louie became the anthem of the Pacific Northwest. And they played this place called the Haunted Castle, which was this, which actually Jimi Hendrix's song, because Jimmy was from Seattle, Spanish Castle Magic, is about what went on in that place. And mainly what went on in that place was versions of Louie Louie, taken to the nth degree of just craziness. And that was where the song got speeded up.
0: There have been dozens and dozens of cover recordings of these, some of them just incredibly ludicrous. Why in the world would Pete Fountain do a middle-of-the-road cover of Louie Louie? I mean, what was his producer thinking? Why bother?
1: Well, first of all, you got to remember, Louie Louie was one of the 10 or 12 biggest records of 1963. And in 1963 and 64, if you were making a middle-of-the-road record, they gave you a checklist. Here were the big records last year. Do them. And Louie Louie would work as an instrumental. Louie Louie, in terms of just being three chords of music, is okay. You know, you can play it on clarinet. Why someone decided Julie London had to sing it, now that's an interesting question. And then after that, it became a standard. It became part of the rock and roll repertoire. And so Tina Turner sort of needed a version to put into her club show. And so she did this wonderful version in which she makes Louie a guy. And says to him, basically, you think you're getting me without a yacht? Forget about your little ship you sail all alone. I want a yacht or get out of here. Which is probably my favorite lyrical change that anybody ever made in a straight version of the song anyway.
2: 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He died a week ago at the age of 76. If you want to hear an extended version of this interview and other conversations with him, visit the Fresh Air Archive. Let's listen to the recording Dave Marsh considered the number one rock single of all time.

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0: This is Fresh Air. In the new film Dreams in Nightmares, three friends go on a cross-country road trip in search of a fourth friend they haven't seen in some time. It's the latest independent feature from writer and director Shatara Michelle Ford after their award-winning drama Test Pattern. Dreams in Nightmares opens in select theaters today. Our film critic Justin Chang has this review.
5: In 2021, I saw a quietly shattering debut feature called Test Pattern, from the writer and director Shatara Michelle Ford. Set mostly in the hours following a sexual assault, the movie was full of sharp, damning insights into how America's healthcare and law enforcement systems routinely fail black women. In their second feature, Dreams and Nightmares, Ford has lightened the mood and loosened the tension. This is a warm, sprawling, sweetly bickersome comedy drama about a group of close friends who at a turning point in their lives decide to hit the road together. But Ford remains focused on the physical and emotional well-being of their characters. In this case, four queer black friends in their mid-30s. The one we get to know best is Z, a Los Angeles-based writer, played by Danae Benton from The Gilded Age, who's just been laid off from her job as a professor. By unhappy coincidence, Z's Brooklyn-based friend Tasha, played by Sasha Comper, loses her consulting gig around the same time. On a whim, Z flies to New York to hang with Tasha and their friend Lauren, played by Desi Bing. From there, the three hop in a car and drive west to Iowa City to visit their friend Kel, who's an artist. Kel hasn't returned the group's texts and calls in a while, and they want to make sure that they're okay. Despite the last-minute decision, Lauren, Tasha, and Z embark on their trip with a sense of purpose and a measure of caution. They know they'll have to be on alert, especially when traveling outside major cities. Early on, too, Lauren insists that whenever possible, the three of them will eat only at black-owned restaurants. At one such eatery, they sit down at a table and find a cup filled with strips of paper, each one printed with a conversation-starting question.
6: Should we answer a little question together? It's fun. Yeah?
7: Oh, no.
6: Is your favorite attribute about yourself physical or non-physical?
8: Physical. Come on, TT.
6: What? 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Physical or non-physical, your favorite attribute.
7: What kind of question is that?
6: It's just a game. It don't matter.
7: I like how I live my life.
6: Aw.
8: Okay.
6: Okay. Very depthful.
7: Depthful.
6: What?
7: Depthful. As in, like, full of depth?
6: Professor Z.
7: No. No.
6: Whatever. Mine is probably my mind. So non-physical, I guess.
8: That's probably my favorite thing about you, too.
7: Well, what about it? Just, you know, say more.
6: It's a wonder up there. Peace and company.
5: Z and Lauren are both pursuing their artistic dreams. Lauren is a poet, as we hear firsthand when they perform at a queer poetry slam during a quick stopover in Pittsburgh. Meanwhile, Z wonders if her layoff is the motivation she needs to finally write that book she's been planning. Tasha, by contrast, is the practical-minded, no-nonsense member of the group, and she sometimes finds herself at odds with her more free-spirited friends. We learn that at one point, Tasha wanted to become an actor. a dream she gave up for what she thought would be a steadier career in business. On paper, that might sound too obvious. The bohemian artistes versus the high-strung corporate sellout. But the actors, especially Sasha Comper as Tasha, are too vivid to be reduced to mere types. And there's more joy and solidarity in the character's dynamic than there is resentment or tension. As in many road movies, the journey has its share of twists and turns. We learn that Kel left Iowa City some time ago, and so the friends have to spend a stormy night, in every sense, with Kel's annoying ex-girlfriend. She's played, in a scene-stealing comic turn, by Jasmine Savoy Brown. From there, they head south to Kansas City and have an awkward visit with Kel's estranged and very conservative parents, who clearly have yet to accept their child's queer identity. Without revealing exactly where the story goes, we do eventually meet Kel, who, as warmly played by Mars Storm Rucker, makes it easy to see why Z and Lauren care about them so deeply. We also see why Tasha feels resentful of, and perhaps even threatened by, Kel's sense of freedom. And freedom is ultimately what Dreams in Nightmares is all about. The hope that these four characters, and many others like them, might be able to live life on their own terms. Throughout this intimate and gorgeously shot film, Ford shows us glimpses of that freedom, like when Tasha enjoys a rare moment of release at a Brooklyn nightclub, or when Z checks in with her boyfriend in L.A., with whom she enjoys a mutually supportive polyamorous relationship. Most of all, there's freedom in Z's lyrical visions of a mysterious desert landscape, which appear throughout the film, calling her towards some unknown yet promising destination. In a way, this is what Ford longs to give all their characters, the time, space, and imagination to dream of a future that still has yet to be written.
0: Justin Chang is a film critic for The New Yorker. He reviewed Dreams and Nightmares. On Monday's show, Lisa Kudrow. She's up for two Emmys for the final season of The Comeback, playing Valerie Cherish, an actress who will endure almost anything to keep working. We'll talk about saying goodbye to a character she's played over the span of 21 years and why she recently binged the series Friends for the first time. I hope you can join us. To keep up with what's on the show and get highlights of our interviews, follow us on Instagram at NPR Fresh Air. 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We're rolling out new videos with in-studio guests, behind-the-scenes shorts, and iconic interviews from the archive. Fresh Air's executive producer is Sam Brigger. Our senior producer today is Roberta Shorrock. Our technical director and engineer is Audrey Bentham, with additional engineering support from Julian Hertzfeld and Adam Staniszewski. Our interviews and reviews are produced and edited by Phyllis Myers, Anne-Marie Baldonado, Lauren Krenzel, Teresa Madden, Monique Nazareth, Thea Challoner, Susan Yakundi, Anna Bauman, and Nico Gonzalez-Wisler. Our digital media producer is Molly C.V. Nesper. Our social media video producer is Hillary Kissinger. For Terry Gross and Tanya Mosley, I'm Dave Davies.
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10: Our weekend looks hot and humid. Very few changes to the overall weather pattern with high pressure still in place. Overnight, clear and we're in the upper 70s. And then hot and humid again on Saturday. Lots of sun. We're going to 100 on the air temperature. The heat index at about 110 by tomorrow afternoon. We're in the upper 70s and clear Saturday night. And then we're hitting 100 for the afternoon high on Sunday. And it looks like we'll stay sunny. This is WRKF. Meteorologist Steve Hamilton.
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13: This is Jim Inkster. Thank you for joining us for Talk Louisiana. Coming today, we are slated to hear from the Lieutenant Governor William Harold Billy Nungesser. He's the tourism guru and now in his third term, seeking a fourth, but he's out promoting Louisiana and he is dismayed at the closed primary. And come November, we have this unusual hybrid closed primaries for elections other than the U.S. Congress. If they're runoffs for the House, they'll happen in December. We'll talk with Darius Lanis, the executive director of the Louisiana Democratic Party, about what's going on in the world of politics as we approach November 3rd. He is touting a poll showing Jamie Davis within 4 points of Julia Letlow in the U.S. Senate election. Will there be debates? Some believe Congresswoman Letlow will not debate. We'll talk about that and more and look forward to hearing from you on Talk Louisiana.
14: Live from NPR News in Washington, I'm Ryland Barton. The Supreme Court's Chief Justice is allowing President Trump to continue construction of his at least $300 million White House ballroom project. For now, Trump celebrated the temporary ruling during a rally in South Carolina.
15: I just want to thank the Supreme Court and the Chief Justice, and we have a ruling that it's proceed. When they say proceed, I think that's a good thing.
14: Lower courts had ordered a halt to the project, saying it must have congressional approval. As NPR's Tamara Keith reports, Trump now calls this a military installation as well as a ballroom.
16: The existence of the bunker and the need to replace it because it had been destroyed as part of this process came out in some of the earlier legal filings. But since then, the president has really been piling it on about how this is such a national security issue, not just the underground bunker, but then also saying it's going to be a drone port. It's a military installation. This isn't just a ballroom. This is national security.
14: NPR's Tamara Keith reporting. The social media platform TikTok and its affiliates will pay $400 million to settle litigation brought by the Department of Justice in 2024. NPR's John Ruich reports the company was accused of violating a federal law to protect children's privacy online.
17: The Department of Justice had alleged that TikTok collected, stored, and processed vast amounts of data from its users, including millions of American children under 13 in violation of the Children's Online Privacy Protection Act. The Department of Justice says since the complaint was filed, TikTok has undergone significant changes to aspects of its business, including ownership and management. The Trump administration brokered a deal for a U.S. version of TikTok to be spun off from its Chinese owner ByteDance earlier this year and put in the hands of American investors. The Department of Justice says TikTok has since implemented extensive measures to strengthen safeguards for young users. John Ruich, NPR News.
14: A military source tells the NPR the Navy is considering renaming an aircraft carrier under construction for President Trump. NPR's Quill Lawrence reports it was supposed to be named for Black World War II hero Doris Miller.
18: In 1941, Doris, or Dory Miller, was working in the mess hall of a ship under attack in Pearl Harbor. He dragged the wounded to safety and then downed two Japanese planes with an anti-aircraft gun he'd never been trained to fire. He died at war 2 years later.
19: Dory Miller died in a line of duty at age 24. He's the first Black man to receive the Navy Cross.
18: Kyle Bibby with the Black Veterans Project is outraged by reports that the aircraft carrier might be named for President Trump instead of Miller.
19: The Navy should be focusing on supporting current sailors serving

0: fighting in this war rather than finding ways to honor the politicians who actually started this war.
1: A spokesman told NPR the Navy has no announcement at this time. Quill Lawrence, NPR News.
2: This is NPR News. Harvard University Medical School has agreed to pay $53 million to settle a lawsuit over its former morgue manager's illegal sale of human remains. Cedric Lodge was sentenced to 8 years in prison last year for selling body parts. His wife and six others were also sentenced. Harvard says Lodge acted without their knowledge. Flock cameras, the automated license plate readers police use to track vehicles, are facing growing resistance. As NPR's Meg Anderson reports, some people are vandalizing them.
3: Flock cameras capture billions of license plates every month. Police leaders say that has helped them find stolen vehicles and missing people. But legal experts say the technology raises privacy concerns. Now, some people are taking matters into their own hands. According to an NPR review, Flock cameras have been vandalized or stolen in at least 36 states. Garrett Langley is the CEO of Flock.
4: These are people being amped up to go do something. And I don't think that they're being given the level of information they should, but they're also committing a felony.
3: Langley says if people have concerns, they should take it up with their city council. And many people have. According to the advocacy group DFLOC, at least 100 cities have deactivated the cameras or canceled their contracts. Meg Anderson, NPR News.
2: Nigeria's president has ordered an investigation into a man accused of creating a fake government agency. The National Brands Development and Made in Nigeria Special Project Office was operating illegally. This is the second fake agency uncovered recently. This is NPR News.
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10: This is Jim Inkster. Thank you for joining us for Talk Louisiana, originating from the Investar Tower in Baton Rouge. Your number is 877-217-5757. Emails to talk at talklouisiana.org. Later in the hour, we are slated to hear from Darius Lannis, the executive director of the Louisiana Democratic Party, but we start with Billy Nungesser, the number two person in state government, now in his third term as the lieutenant governor, former head of Plaquemines Parish, and he is the tourism guru in Louisiana and a peripatetic creature who is here, there, and everywhere. And we're glad he's with us. Again, your number 877-217-5757. Emails to talk at talklouisiana.org. Good morning, Lieutenant Governor.
11: Good morning, my friend. How you doing?
10: Fine. Well, tell us what's going on in your world.
11: Well, we had a three-day summit in New Orleans wrapped up yesterday with my state of the tourism. And this morning I'm over in Lake Charles going to address the legislators today, luncheon here in Lake Charles. A lot of good things going on in tourism. We're kicking off Love the Waterway, September 1, where we're cleaning up every waterway in Louisiana. Will be the largest cleanup ever. We just got a lot of exciting things going on in tourism and cleaning up our state.
10: Well, you are a person who travels miles and miles and miles across the state, and you do it the old-fashioned way, don't you?
11: I do. I got a lot of miles on a lot of cars. I think I'm on my sixth vehicle with over 150,000 miles and my third personal vehicle with over 150,000 miles. So yeah, I've gone through a few vehicles.

0: vehicles.
1: I bet listeners thought you went by helicopter or private plane to a lot of these events, but you don't do that. So have you ever calculated the total number of miles you've done in the last 10 years?
0: I haven't done that, but I'm going to do that for our next show. I'll try to get a rough number for you and let you know.
1: Okay, I like that. But but also, as you know, when you visit with people and you go to events and you travel from here to there, it takes energy to do that, and you and I are the same vintage. I don't know if I could keep your schedule.
0: Oh, I don't know. You're pretty energetic yourself. But the people inspire you. When you go somewhere and you see the love and passion they have for their swamp tour or their bed and breakfast or their restaurant, and you see how they love Louisiana and they love life, how do you not get excited and go to all those places? I hate telling anyone no, so I try to make as many events as physically possible. And when you see the love and passion they have for this state and what they do, it's got to inspire you and feel good to be from Louisiana.
1: And a listener notes, accurately, this is Jose in New Orleans. We have the largest port system in the United States in this state. And beyond that, we have waterways of every kind. And I'm glad you're promoting it, but tell us how you're going to do this with this campaign that starts in a few days.
0: So Lowe's and Stein Lumber had given us thousands of buckets. We're going to give them out at every marina, and everybody's going to take them out in a boat. We partner with CCA, Ducks Unlimited, all the charter fish and the oystermen, the crabbers, the shrimpers. So everybody's going to go out through the whole month of September and pick up any debris or trash they see in the waterways. And if you don't have a boat, we've got over 200 groups signed up, many that did Love the Boot Week, and they'll be picking up trash along the waterways, the ditches, canals, rivers, along the shore of the lakes. You know, 80% of the litter people throw out their window ends up in our waterways. It clogs drains. It causes flooding. So it's a good thing to do to clean up our state, but it also helps minimize flooding.
1: 877-217-5757 and talk at talklouisiana.org for Lieutenant Governor William Harold Billy Nungesser, now in his third term. Ann in Monroe says that Boston, Denver, and Philadelphia are the top contenders for the Democratic Convention in 2028. She wants New Orleans to get on the list. Now, New Orleans did a great job in 1988, 40 years removed from 2028, 38 years removed from the present, with the Republican Convention. I know you were there. It is a great convention city, but a lot of times factors like whether we're a swing state, that all encourages parties one way or the other to come or not. What are your thoughts about trying to get New Orleans a national convention as we had in 1988 when the pass was when the torch was passed from Reagan to Bush?
0: Yeah, my dad and Dave Train had a lot to do with that and did a great job organizing that event. I think it's probably a little late to get it on any list for next year. That starts, you've got to start now for the 4 years out. You've got to put a package together. There's got to be incentives. And we've talked about it. Unfortunately, depending on who you got as governor and mayor, has got to work together to make that happen to bring it to New Orleans. And I think maybe looking 4 or 5 years out, that may be a possibility for either party.
1: And you're a person who knows New Orleans well. After all, you did go to O. Perry Walker High School. Well, Billy Nungesser, it remains one of the great tourism cities in America. I'm sure it's ranked right up there in the top 2 or 3, 5 cities in the country as far as tourists coming. And conventions, of course, they like to come, usually not in the heat of summer. But without that, I think the state would be in a world of hurt.
0: It would. You know, I worked hard to try to work with the last mayor to clean up the French Quarter, make it safe, even offered to put it in its special little district like they did in San Diego with the gas lamp district. We were not successful. This mayor really cares. And she's really working hard. She's working with little or no money. The last administration did not do a good job. And, but she's working with the council, and we've got to work with her. New Orleans is the gateway to Louisiana. And, we now have booths in the convention center. When there's a convention there, we have people promoting every part of the state, trying to get them to take a couple days and see another part of Louisiana. But we've got to work with New Orleans to make it the best they can be. It's easy to throw rocks and criticize, but we really got to roll up our sleeves and work together to make all of Louisiana the best it can be.
1: Well, it's no secret. In fact, Governor Landry was with us a week ago today, and he is concerned about the leadership in New Orleans and is offended by the indictment that went away but was handed down against the Attorney General. And he wants to find out who is responsible before he engages with the mayor and some other New Orleans officials. I'm gathering you're saying the quicker we resolve this conflict, the better.
0: Yeah, you know, if we put politics aside and do what's best for all the people of Louisiana in every instance, we're going to be a lot better off. And the revenge or punishing or threatening is not good for tourism, for economic development. It's not good for the citizens here in Louisiana. We're elected to serve all the people, and we should engage and work with even when we disagree. And I had a very emotional speech at the State Central Committee last week because they wanted to punish me because I asked ICE to identify if you've got a good work permit, you can go to work without fear of being picked up. And they wanted to censor me. Ronald Reagan said, you can agree 80% of the time. That doesn't make you a 20% traitor. And this stuff of every time somebody doesn't agree with someone, they get punished or threatened or they're called a rhino, is not healthy for all the people you represent.
1: Listener in Monroe, Hal, he says, and I'm looking at the story 2 weeks ago, President Trump, in one of his speeches in which the president went off script, called Canada nasty. The prime minister didn't care for the description, but he didn't go crazy in his response. But your thoughts about this war of the words between the president and the great country of Canada?
0: Well, it hurts Louisiana. Canada is our number one international market. And when the Canada announced he wanted to make it the 51st state, if you remember, I asked him to apologize because I went to Canada. We handed out Tabasco ice cream in the train stations. We had dinner with all the travel agents. And they said, Billy, we're not sending people back to Louisiana or to America until the president apologizes or he's out of office. And my job is tourism. So I've got to do everything I can to bridge that gap. And if it meant asking the president to apologize, that didn't go over so well. But we've got to try to bring those Canadian visitors back. It is a big impact on our economy. And there again, that kind of talk does not benefit anybody. And I'm disappointed in the president's comments.
1: 877-217-5757. Another listener has sent an email, and it's a worthy topic. It's a controversial event, but thousands of people come about this time of the year to New Orleans for Southern Decadence. Is that an event that you think has more plus than minus?
0: Well, it does bring a lot of people. It fills a lot of hotels. And as you say, you know, New Orleans welcomes everyone. So I think they embrace it well. It's a great economic benefit for the city, and usually it goes through without little problems or controversy. And I think it's something that's healthy for the city.
1: 877-217-5757. We're going to spend a bit more time with Lieutenant Governor William Harold Billy Nungesser. There is an election this year coming in 2 months and 2 weeks, and then there's one next year, and we'll talk with him about closed primaries and all that, and look forward to hearing from you after this.
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4: Nelson Mandela is president. 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
1: This is Jim Inkster. You're listening to Talk Louisiana. William Harold, Billy Dungesser's at the ready. Emails go to talk@talklouisiana.org. As usual, we're getting a plethora of those, but I'm going to try to get to some of them. And if you'd like your voice heard and you have a good question, please call us at 877-217-5757. Robin Dow is at the ready. Here's an email from Bill Huey in Baton Rouge. Does Lieutenant Governor Nungesser see potential for tourism in the Poverty Point region now that Richland Parish and Monroe are two of the most booming areas in the state?
0: Yeah, we have already signed a deal with the American Cruise Line, Viking Cruise Line, and we are busing people from Mississippi where they dock busloads to Poverty Point over the last couple of years. And the more people that go, the more people talk about it. So we're finally seeing tourists go up there. And, of course, any kind of traffic in any area really helps. And so we're hoping that, yes, besides the cruise lines that are going to continue to add boats on the Mississippi River, we see that continuing to grow that area for tourism. And in the past, it's been difficult to get people to go up to that World Heritage Site. It's a far drive from New Orleans. But the cruise lines have really made an impact, and we're sure the new economic impact up there is going to have a great influence and help with the traffic there as well.
1: Teresa in Gonzales asked about the SpaceX project. The official unveiling is next week, and the launching pad apparently will be in our backyard. Your thoughts, Billy Nungesser?
0: Yeah, you know, I don't know a lot about it. You know, I took over an aerospace committee for the lieutenant governors 3 years ago, and I've been pushing the state to invest in VOTEC training, because that one school in St. Bernard trains a lot of people for NASA. And I learned from my lieutenant governor of Alabama, where they teach kids in high school how to weld on spaceships. And if you can create those programs, you build the workforce and they will come. So I think you're going to see it all across the South, not just the launch pad, but building spaceships and different types of things for the space. I think Alabama has 400 space companies doing work there, and that's because they've trained the workforce.
1: And we have an election in a few months, November 3rd, and then one next year. I think the primary is on October 9th. So do the math. We're inside 14 months, 13 and a half months from an election in which Billy Nungesser will be on the ballot. Jeff Landry will. Liz Murrow will go down the list. But recent poll that came out this week shows Louisiana is more engaged in politics than other states, but we're not showing that at the ballot box. We had an abysmal turnout for the governor's election and then a terrible turnout in the primary for the U.S. Senate. What do you make of this, and whether we're making things better or worse with this hybrid, with the closed primary for some elections and an open primary for others?
0: Yeah, I think it's the closed. This is ridiculous. The closed for some, open for any. I hope in next year someone will introduce a bill to go back to the open primary. Save that $15-18 million. There's some money you can use for education or other things, but also it confuses people. But the big thing is the negative and the lies, straight out lies about politics. They got these large PACs that are destroying people with lies. I think we ought to pass a bill. Jim, if I lie about you and a judge says it's a lie, you owe me double what you spent to spread that lie. And if we clean up some of the negative, if you remember, me and Kip Holden made an agreement. We did no negative campaigning. And, you know, some people say you can't get elected without doing that, and I disagree. I think we've got to stop fabricate and making up stuff to win an election. Tell us what you're going to do. Tell us the positive things you're going to do for the state or the country, not making up or twisting the truth about somebody else. And I think it's making people angry or confused, and they're staying home. And then the confusion over the closed primary was absolutely ridiculous. People were going in there and being asked to sign an affidavit if they're going to vote Republican or Democrat, if there were no party. It just is confusing, and it's not healthy.
1: Do you think AI is going to contribute to the attacks on opponents, and sometimes they can be put in places and be saying things that never happened?
0: Absolutely. I think there's got to be some laws in place and consequences. Consequences for lying or fabricating things, and it's got to hit them in the pocketbook. It can't be just pull the ad, because it's already had an impact if it's up for a week before you get it pulled. There's got to be some financial, like I said, double what you spent on it to rectify the lie you told about your opponent.
1: Well, it often takes time to litigate these kinds of things, and the election might be over and the person may have already won. And as you know, when you win an office, it's a lot easier to raise money for legal defense or whatever than if you lose one. So it is a work in progress. But now I would imagine if some controversial thing was said about the president or a prominent senator or governor or maybe even a local official, the person could say, look, this is all fakeum. This didn't happen. This is rigged.
0: Well, a lot of times, too, for those candidates that have plenty of money, they start the negative attack early because you got to start defending yourself. And if you have limited resources, it eats up all your money defending yourself as opposed to telling people what you're going to do to make their life better. So it's a money game, and it's a dirty business, and it's unfortunate.
1: Now, another listener asks about the Charters of Freedom exhibit. That's opening next month here in Baton Rouge at the Capitol Park Museum. That's one that I think every person in Louisiana would benefit from.
0: Yeah, I tell you, I learned about that. A couple saw it in Washington and thought every state should have that to show kids. So we bring in that. They're paying for the first one, and then we're selling plaques on it to put them in other cities and towns around Louisiana. The first one will be at the Capitol Museum there in Baton Rouge. It's going to be a full size in bronze behind bulletproof glass, lit up in marble. And it's great that we're able to get this thing constructed for the 250th anniversary. We're going to put a time capsule in it and ask the school kids around the state to tell us what do they see coming in the next 250 years, and it'll be opened long after me and you are gone.
1: All right, here's a devilish question from Tracy at the Capitol asking if the president can have a UFC fighting match on the grounds of the White House, should we do it on the governor's lawn?
0: I'm going to leave that one to the governor and the president. That's a good question.
1: That's a good question. Well, the closed primary you have not been a fan of, and another listener who does not want to be mentioned says there's a move afoot in the legislature to not go all open primary like you want, but next year to try to go all closed primary. And I guess there is a point. If you're going to do one or the other, let's decide which one is better. But what if we just did away with the open primary altogether?
0: Yeah, I think that would be a disaster. We're seeing, if you notice, Unite America, which is a group, in the last presidential election, 68% of people voted. So you think that's who elected the congressmen and senators, right? But only less than 10% voted in the primary. And 87% of the congressional and Senate districts, they're so divided that the elections decide in the primary. That's why nothing happens in Congress. The far left and the far right can't agree on anything. And so this group, United America, believes the only way to save this country is open primary, so we can have a plan to reduce the deficit long term, a long term plan for military spending. And the same thing in the state. All it will do in the state is divide us so much that the nasty and fighting, it's not going to benefit. Listen, there's a poll out. 72% of Louisianans want open primary. 77% of Republicans want open primary. So the legislatures and the governor ought to listen to the people and not start doing what benefits them personally. And that's the problem.
1: We're running short before we hit the break and go to Darius Lanis, but This election, November 3rd, is a Tuesday election. Every 2 years, we vote with the country rather than on Saturdays. Do you like Saturday elections or Tuesday elections better?
0: Yeah, I like the Saturday elections because a lot of people that don't want to vote early, that work, it's very difficult if they've got kids and all. So I think the Saturday election works better for the working people.
1: Well, thank you, Lieutenant Governor. Always a pleasure to catch up with you. Let's do it again next month.
0: Look forward to it, my friend. Have a great weekend.
1: And we'll be back after this.
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10: Criminal underbelly of the AI boom. From American Public Media, this is Marketplace Tech. I'm Megan McCarty-Carino. The surge in construction of AI data centers has increased the value of basically any component that goes into them. And it's not just Wall Street investors who've taken notice. Thieves are increasingly targeting cargo shipments of materials bound for data centers, according to a recent investigation by Paresh Devay for Wired.
11: I came onto this story when we reported a few weeks ago about Tesla losing batteries right off its loading docks, and they were getting stolen by these unscrupulous drivers and trucking companies, which led us to speaking to some investigators in the industry that told us they had seen a crazy escalation in part because of the value of chips and servers and all these electrical components that are going to AI data centers, millions and millions of dollars all packed into one semi-truck. And what had happened is these escort vehicles that often escort trucks to make sure that the drivers go to the correct destination, kind of an extra layer of protection. These escort vehicles had been rear-ended, pushed to the side by other vehicles on the road in what investigators believe to be deliberate attacks so that the trucks could go off to somewhere other than where they were intended.
10: I think we all know that chips are very valuable and, you know, kind of the main expense of a data center. But, I mean, you also report on other things being stolen. Like, every component of a data center is now extremely valuable, and that includes just sort of raw materials, right?
11: Mm-hmm. It's the copper. It's the liquid cooling parts. It is network cabling, you know, fiber optic cables. And we're seeing this all around the country. One of the cases we reported on was out in Mississippi. And it's not sort of just quite limited to sort of data center equipment. It's also crypto mining equipment, crypto mining machines. It's any kind of high value technology. You know, in the past, you'd see a lot of cargo theft affecting, you know, iPhones, Legos, TVs, things that could be sold off on eBay maybe. But now it's people going after enterprise equipment, and investigators believe that a lot of it is going off to foreign countries. You could imagine U.S. export controls on high-value technology is creating an interesting incentive to try to smuggle those chips out of the U.S. instead.
10: Yeah, I can imagine there's probably like a pretty, you know, strong trade in like black market TVs or whatever, but it seems a bit harder to offload, I don't know, you know, millions of dollars of fiber optic cable.
11: Yeah, some of the investigators we spoke to, there were loads that they were still able to track because of GPS trackers for some time, and they could see them going to the port of Los Angeles, Long Beach, for example. And that's part of what is leading them to believe that these are being shipped off overseas, you know, using doctored paperwork. And as we know, U.S. Customs can only check so much.
10: That's Paresh Devay, senior writer at Wired. This conversation was part of our Tech Week in Review segment. You can find it on our website, marketplace.org/techbites. Jesus Alvarado produced this episode. Courtney Bergseeker and Emma Condon also produce our show. Jay Siebold and Ming-Shen Qiguan were our engineers this week. Daisy Palacios is the supervising producer. Nancy Fargali is the executive producer. I'm Megan McCarty-Carino, and that's Marketplace Tech. We'll be right back. This is APM.
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12: 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I'm John Donvan. This week on Open to Debate, can humans adapt to climate change?
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1: This is Jim Eastern. Thank you for joining us for Friday Politics on WWNO New Orleans and WRKF Baton Rouge. Your number's 877-217-5757. Emails to talk at talklouisiana.org. And Darius Lannis is in the house, the executive director of the Louisiana Democratic Party. And there is a poll showing that Jamie Davis, the Democratic nominee for the U.S. Senate, is within 4 points of Julia Letlow, the congresswoman, who is the Republican nominee, and no Democrat has won a U.S. Senate seat in Louisiana since Mary Loretta Landrieu did it in the year of 2008 when she beat John Neely Kennedy like a drum by 6 points on the same ballot in which John McCain beat Barack Obama by 20 points. So you figure Louisiana in those days picked and chose as far as who they voted for, Democrat or Republican, because it's apparent that several hundred thousand people on the same ballot within a few seconds voted for the Republican for president and the Democrat for U.S. Senate. But today people are generally voting party line, and that generally means Republicans win all the races in Louisiana, all the statewide races. Darius Lannis, does Jamie Davis have a shot?
13: Absolutely. First of all, let me just say good morning, Jim. Thank you for having me on the show. Good morning, Louisiana and all surrounding areas. I think that this year is the reenactment of the Bluegrass Miracle. I'm going to call it the Blue Wave Miracle. Jamie Davis is doing a tremendous job. We just came off of a six-week, 23-city tour where he went from the most rural places to some of the most populous places. But what you found is that there is a collection of no party Republican and Democratic voters who showed up in droves. Literally, nearly every single room he walked into was packed, and it was as diverse as Louisiana is. And I think it's very reflective of what you're seeing inside of that poll right now.
1: Well, it is a poll that Jamie Davis is touting by public policy. Are you confident it's a legitimate poll?
13: Absolutely. If you look at the data and how it was collected, it is heavily weighed towards Republicans. I think it was 47% Republican, 33% Democrat, and 22% no party. So, I mean, this is as open as it can be. And for the fact that it was heavily leaning Republican and those were the results that came back, it shows us that, you know, obviously we have more work to do from the Louisiana Democratic Party in supporting Jamie. But then number two, we have picked up tremendous ground, and Julia Letlow has a lot of making up to do because this is her race to lose and ours to win.
1: Will there be a debate?
13: We're calling for one, Jim. Well, you know, like if Julia is listening, if her campaign is listening, let's have the debate. There are too many questions out there that Louisiana has regarding the data centers, the NDAs that have been signed, carbon capture, sequestration. You know, and I really believe that this is the reason why her campaign is opting that she does not have these debates, because she'll have to answer this not to Jamie Davis, mm-hmm. but to the people of Louisiana.
1: Well, debates from people who are favorites are rare. Mm-hmm. And handlers are probably telling Julia Letlow there's more to lose than to gain, but the people of Louisiana would certainly gain by an exchange of views. But before we pile on her for what will likely be a no-go on debates, the only candidate and I can remember in modern time who debated her opponents was Mary Landrieu, and she did it every time. She debated Woody Jenkins in 96, she debated Susie Terrell in 2008, she debated John Kennedy in 2008, and she debated Bill Cassidy in 2016. But Cassidy didn't debate anybody after he won. John Breaux didn't debate anybody after he beat Henson Moore in 1986. Bennett Johnson didn't debate anybody. So it's a strategy that's been used by both parties. And the only thing that will get her to move, I'm sure, is if there's a poll showing Jamie Davis actually with a real shot at winning. So this one poll, is this a catalyst or is this a one and done?
13: Well, I think it's catalyst. We have another poll that's going to be coming out real soon as well. But I would also say is every person you just named, Jim, have actually won office. This is an open seat that we're talking about right now. So I think it goes without saying, Julia Letlow should want to have a debate, as I said before, because there's so many questions and concerns that her own base has around what's going on. For all intents and purposes, that poll shouldn't be anywhere close to 4%. It should have been 15 at the least. But the fact that it's that close and you have 22% of the state that's still undecided and she has the larger name recognition, I think that's very telling in itself.
1: Okay. Well, in 2016, Cassidy over Landrieu in 2014. In 2016, it was Kennedy over Foster Campbell. Kennedy wouldn't debate Foster Campbell, and he had lost on two other occasions running for the U.S. Senate, but he didn't want any part of Foster Campbell. Sometimes, and I'm sure the reason is that as good as John Kennedy is on television now, he felt like Foster Campbell might eat his lunch. Sometimes debate skills mean a lot, and you've got Julia Letlow, who's not a seasoned debater, and Jamie Davis, who's not a seasoned debater, but he's willing to roll the dice, and I understand that. And I just hope it happens, but I'm not optimistic, Darius.
13: Well, she may not be a seasoned debater, but she's a seasoned congressional leader. And I think that goes without saying. I think that, you know, it's about time that she defends her record. Well, she has all these things on her website. So let's talk about it. Let's get it out there. She talked about the congressional block on insider trading. But yet you just got caught into a situation where you were trading or you signed an NDA for Meta stock. Then you got caught selling it. You know, these are conversations I'm sure her team is telling her, we should not have this debate because they're going to come up. Well, the citizens deserve to get an answer on things like that.
1: Well, that's the kind of issue that people understand. It could be made into a vicious, and if it's vicious, it's okay. If it's truthful, if you want to go there, and this is truthful, but does Jamie Davis have the resources to tell his story on radio and television in the commercial realm as far as advertising his wares?
13: I think so. You know, we've been having a lot of conversations with the people who get invested and involved in these races, one of which is the DSCC, other which is the DNC, and all of which have said that, you know, they're looking at Louisiana. It's going to be a strong conversation about what that looks like. I can't say what that looks like right now, for obvious purposes. But what I can say is that Jamie will be supported. And even outside of that, we're gearing up to do our second leg of our No More Silence tour. It's going to visit 25 more rural cities across the state of Louisiana. So we're not going to stop. The organizing is going to continue. We have almost 300 signed up precinct organizers around the state right now working on behalf of Jamie Davis, who will also be working with our congressional leaders. That's 300 soldiers ready to go to war right now and make sure that Jamie Davis gets over the line come November. We can't say the same thing on the other side.
1: Well, in Oklahoma, they elected a plumber and an MMA fighter and Mark Wayne Mullen to the United States Senate. He's now, of course, he's the president's cabinet member. But this guy, Jamie Davis, is an unconventional candidate. Is that a good thing?
13: Oh, absolutely. I think that's why people are attracted to him, right? Like, we're at a time right now where people cannot afford to put food on the table, insurance is too high, gas is too high. They want someone who will listen to them and who can meet them where they are. That's why, again, we went to some of these cities or the cities that we hadn't been to in quite some time. St. Mary's Parish, Franklin, DeRidder, Sulphur. These places have been asking not only the Democratic Party, but Republican Party to come there. And the fact that we're there, we're hearing their voices, these people are ready to turn the state into a place that we can see is very diverse, and I think they are strongly supporting Jamie.
1: Now, some of these Democrats who are winning primaries, they're saying we need to get rid of Chuck Schumer as the Senate leader on the Democratic side, and that there needs to be a whole new leadership regime, and many of them, of course, are identified as Democratic Socialists. So what do you make of where the party is going right now?
13: Well, Well, I'll tell you this. I don't get involved in those conversations. My thought process is always going to be centered around Louisiana. My sole focus is trying to figure out how do we get rid of Jeff Landry. You know, that's the conversation that
1: Jeff Landry's not on the ballot in November, but he is on the ballot a year from now.
13: Yeah.
1: And I don't know of any Democrats who's running against him yet.
13: You'd be surprised. You'd be surprised at the conversations that happen right now, Jeff.
1: Well, conversations are only as good as words, and words don't have any meaning unless you can do it with the actions. John Bel Edwards is not running, at least I don't think. So after that, how deep is the Democrats' bench?
13: Well, let's put it like this. No one would have thought in a million years that Jamie Davis, a farmer from Tensaw Parish, should be in the position that he's in right now. And I just told you he's 4 points behind on the poll. Imagine what we can do with the state already understanding that Jeff Landry is one of the most unpopular governors in Louisiana.
1: Well, yeah, you're right. If Davis were to win, then Louisiana suddenly becomes a purple state.
13: That's right.
1: Just overnight.
13: That's right.
1: But he's got to win.
13: That's right.
1: And right now the odds are still against that, but he is running a vigorous campaign. But getting back to it, he doesn't have the resources. Let Lowell just, he'll flood the airwaves with commercials, and that's how campaigns are often run now. Can you make up ground by just going essentially door to door?
13: Absolutely. I will tell you all day long that organizing will beat money any day of the week. I get money always helps to get the message out, get the name out there. But as I just told you before, there's no reason why that should be 22% of people who are still undecided about how they're going to vote in a race where you have a seasoned congressional leader and somebody who has far more name recognition than a farmer from Tensaw Parish. People are just in a season where they want different. They want somebody who they know are going to have their back and not just somebody who's supporting their own agenda and putting their own personal interests over the state of Louisiana.
1: Okay, Bill Gray asks how much of the election will be determined by liking or not President Trump.
13: I think a lot of it. I think a lot. You know, when you're the president, especially when you go in the midterms, you are also on the ballot. And I think, you know, the polls that just came out recently that said that less than 50% of Louisiana supports Donald Trump. I think that's very telling. And, you know, and they're now connecting him to the governor. So Julia Letlow is Donald Trump's endorsed candidate as well as Jeff Landry. And I think that this is also their race to lose. If the fact that this race is this close and they're supposed to be so popular and everything they're pushing is supposed to be so great, I think is a telling story.
1: Well, we'll get into issues, and the war in Iran is now 6 months old, and it's actually been in existence for parts of 7 months, and we're headed to an eighth month, and the president said he would end it in 4 to 5 weeks. It's still going. And, of course, the economy is good for some, not great for others. And in Louisiana, we have a poor state, so we have not benefited like others have because we don't have many of the one percenters. But we'll talk more with Darius Lanis, and your number's 877-217-5757.
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1: This is Jim Inkster. Thank you for listening to Talk Louisiana in the home stretch with Darius Lanis, the executive director of the Louisiana Democratic Party, which is now in overall number second to the Republican Party, but by just a few thousand votes, essentially an even-Steven matchup when it comes to registered voters. But Republicans have been winning statewide elections in earnest in Louisiana, and the last Democrat to win in the U.S. Senate in our state was Mary Landrieu in 2008. That's 18 years ago. There is an election for the U.S. Senate on November 3rd, and it is a Democrat who is within 4 points in a public policy poll, Jamie Davis at 37%, Julia Letlow at 41%, with just over 20% of the voters undecided. The issues that will shape this campaign for Congress here and across the country, what do you see as the principal issues, Darius Lanis?
13: Essentially affordability and also the effects of the big ugly bill, or what they deem to be called the big beautiful bill. At the end of this year, you're going to have roughly 40 rural hospitals closed due to the passage of the big beautiful bill, which is going to affect a lot of people, more specifically those who live in red parishes. And I think that's the thing that keeps people up at night. I think when you talk about who is more familiar to understand what people are going through, it's not going to be Julia Letlow. It's going to be the farmer from Tensaw Parish, someone who has to pay for fuel. So he understands what high fuel costs looks like. Someone who helps to help put food on the table because he grows soybeans, something that's used all throughout this country. And he's a businessman, too. You know, he has over 3,200 acres across three different parishes inside of our state. So he's someone who understands it from a business sense, from a remote sense, and from a family sense. You know, he's a dad, he's a grandfather, great-grandfather. He just understands it differently. And I think that right now, that's what people want. The old way of doing politics and the way people think that they understand how to reach people, I think those things and those times are gone. I think that organizing on the ground and touching people where they are, that still has tremendous value inside of the state of Louisiana.
1: And now we have a $40 trillion debt in the United States, and there are those who say no big deal, but $40 trillion is a lot of money, and it has repercussions. The second biggest component of the federal budget now is interest on that debt, and it drives interest rates up. It's an albatross, but candidates on both sides rarely talk about it. Why not?
13: Because how it makes them look. Let's look at it this way. You know, for all intents and purposes, Donald Trump has grossly enriched himself since he's been in office with the amount of money he's been able to make. No other sitting president has ever been able to do that. When you connect that to what you see happening in Louisiana, let's start with Senator Jay Morris up in Monroe. He sold land that he knew while understanding there was a deal to be made with Meta. That is grossly enriching himself. Something similar happened with, again, Julia Letlow. And I hate to beat a dead horse, but, you know, these are the types of things that make people question why they are electing certain people whenever, you know, you can have insider information about a deal that's going to happen and you're selling off stock because you know that you can make top profit from it while people are starving, cannot eat, cannot afford gas, hospitals are closing, schools are not looking well. That's the reason why when you see those polls, they're going to continue to trend in a direction that benefits and helps Jamie Davis win, because he's someone who can actually hear the citizens' voices and feels the same grunt and pain that they're going through.
1: But our friend Scott Wilfong, who's occasionally on this show, the Republican consultant, says he'd rather take his marching orders from Donald Trump than George Soros. And that's the whipping boy for many years now for the Republicans against the Democrats. But Scott Bessent, the Treasury Secretary, folks, he worked for George Soros for years. He spent decades at Soros Fund Management. He played a key role in the 1992 trade against the British pound. He returned as the firm's chief investment officer, and he joined right after college. And he has been tied to Mr. Soros, and he's the money guy for the president of the United States. Why is George Soros still a talking point on the campaign trail for Republicans when the top bean counter worked for him for a generation?
13: Because they feel like it works. I think that stuff doesn't work. You know, people are tired of hearing about what's happening in Washington, D.C., and they want to know what's going to happen for Louisiana. Oftentimes we get caught up inside of this, what they call word soup, and this back and forth about what's worse, MAGA or DSA. What's worse is that people are not eating across the state of Louisiana. What's worse is that, again, hospitals are going to close and people are going to die trying to get to hospital because they will not have access. And we're not having those conversations. That's going to be an issue. That's going to be a problem. Flood mitigation, that's an issue. That is a problem that we have inside the state of Louisiana. Coastal restoration issues, those are things that keep people up at night, especially when we went down to the bayou parishes and there are shrimpers, there are boat captains who are suffering.
1: You got your talking points down, and they're valid points. But the other night I ran into Henson Moore, the former congressman from Baton Rouge, a nice man. He was deputy chief of staff to the first President Bush. And he said the Democratic Party has been taken over by socialists. How do you answer people who have that belief?
13: I say the Republican Party has been taken over by MAGA, radical conservatives.
1: Well, okay, well, maybe that's true. But what about the perception that Democrats have been taken over by socialists?
13: Well, that's just a perception. You know, that's clearly not true. You see these racism that happen around our country. And let's just understand something, too. The Democratic Party has always been known as a big tent party. We're not turning anybody away. But let's be clear about something. At the end of the day, we represent what is the true values of what America is, and that has been accepting of everyone who makes up this diverse melting pot of people inside of this country. This country was not built just on one sole understanding of philosophy. It was built on multiple philosophies that have now grown us to be the most powerful country, the most diverse country in the world.
1: 877-217-5757. Robin says it's time to take a call or two, and James and Metairie, I know you've been waiting a little bit. James, you're on Talk Louisiana.
16: Well, hi, Jim. Good morning, and hello to your guests. Sir, I don't know if you saw this yet, but there are two reports this morning, one from CNN, the other USA Today. There is currently an aircraft carrier under construction that was to be named for a black Navy sailor, hero of Pearl Harbor. Now, there's two sources are saying that there's an effort within the Navy to remove that honor from that black hero sailor and to name this new aircraft carrier after you-know-who, Donald Trump. What do you think about that, sir?
13: I think this is wildly bizarre, but I think this is the kind of behavior that we've seen happen since Donald Trump has been back inside of office. The very thing that he says that he's trying to do, remove DEI, he is creating it within his own office administration and other places around this country, and he's doing nothing more than promoting himself and promoting his brand, and that is not what America is built on.
1: Can you say anything good about him?
13: About Donald Trump?
1: Yeah.
13: He'll be out of there in 2 years, okay. Hopefully before.
1: I don't think that's anything good about him personally, but you say maybe before. You think he actually would leave office?
13: Well, the hope is that we can flip this country and then we can get order or get more order or become more organized so that we can push him out or at least stop the policies, the radical policies that he's pushing forth around the country.
1: Can that be done with takeover of one house, or certainly both houses would be an impediment to the president and his initiatives? But how important is it from your perspective to get at least one house of Congress in the Democratic
13: severely
1: column?
13: Dire that we at least get one house. We have to take at least one of those houses so that we could try to maintain some level of order and control and be able to balance some of this power that we see happening.
1: Another question from a listener, Holly in Baton Rouge. What about Bill Cassidy? What do you think of him and his latest moves? Bill Cassidy. He's in and out as far as his support for the president. The president certainly didn't help him. He got him beat, but your thoughts about his political endeavors at this point?
13: Bill Cassidy rolled the dice and he lost. I think, he tried to play it too closely. I won't call him rhino and all of those things that his own party calls him. What I will say is that he tried to play the political dice with Donald Trump, and he fell into the same lane that everybody who has ever crossed him has fallen into. He tried to make it up on the back end, on the end, and then his party showed him that, his base showed him that they weren't going to go for it. And, we've also heard the story that, they went back to a closed party primary for the sole purpose of Bill Cassidy not being able to pick off Democratic voters, which some of that may be true. But what I can tell you is that it shows that there is a clear misorganization, mismanagement on behalf of the Republicans to take out a sitting Republican leader for the sole purpose of trying to find somebody who can push the policies that you want.
1: Well, Darius Lannis is also an East Baton Rouge Parish school board member, and the school superintendent in East Baton Rouge Parish is under indictment facing corruption charges. Your thoughts?
13: Well, I have no comments on a particular topic, but what I can say is that a lot of great things have happened throughout our school system. We have grown, the district percentage and performance scores have gone up. I think it's very unfortunate at the time that a lot of these things have come across. But what I will say is that as a board, as a system, we're going to continue to move into the right direction.
1: Should Lamont Cole resign?
13: I don't have a comment on that.
1: Okay, but you could put him on administrative leave. The board could, and I don't think that's going to happen, but the charges are serious business.
13: Yes, absolutely. I mean, obviously he's made his comments about it. The system has made a comment about it. What we'll also say is that you're innocent until you are actually proven to be guilty.
1: Well,
13: an indictment on it only means that somebody's being questioned for something. I don't have any comments about it. I stayed away from it for particular reasons.
1: We're short on time, but he's gotten nice reviews from people like Patrick Martin, who's certainly not an ideological colleague when it comes to views on many issues, but will this keep him from being able to do the job that you think he has been doing?
13: Absolutely not. Again, when all of this stuff came out, he came to work. He has taken it in stride. He is putting kids first. he's putting the school system first, and I think that goes with compliment. The fact that he has so much going on right now.
1: Next year is a year in which we elect all the statewide office holders, and then the following year we'll be voting for president, we'll be voting for mayor. We've got some interesting political years ago, and Darius Lanis is on the front lines as executive director of the Louisiana Democratic Party. We thank you for joining us today. Thank you, sir.
13: Appreciate it, Louisiana.
1: All right, good deal, and we're back Monday. Until then, thanks for listening. Stay safe, stay tuned.
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17: Our weekend looks hot and humid. Very few changes to the overall weather pattern with high pressure still in place. Overnight, clear, and we're in the upper 70s. And then hot and humid again on Saturday. Lots of sun. We're going to 100 on the air temperature. The heat index at about 110 by tomorrow afternoon. We're in the upper 70s and clear Saturday night, and then we're hitting 100 for the afternoon high on Sunday, and it looks like we'll stay sunny. This is WRKF, meteorologist Steve Hamilton.
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20: Hello, I'm Richard Hollingham, and this is Will Grant.
21: And welcome to the documentary from the BBC World Service. In the Kansas City cycling revolution, we're returning to the US Midwest city that we last visited 18 years ago.
20: Once ranked the worst city for cycling in the US, we'll be back on our bikes to find out how it's changed and what other cities around the world can learn.
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29: Live from NPR News, I'm Dale Willman. The Department of Education is threatening the American Bar Association's ability to accredit law schools, NPR's Janaki Mehta reports.
30: In most states, a school must be ABA approved for students to take the bar exam and become licensed lawyers. The Trump administration has called out the ABA as being too progressive, including for its diversity, equity, and inclusion policies. Now, the Education Department has taken its first step to strip the ABA of its power to accredit law schools. A department spokesperson told NPR that the ABA did not comply with its accreditation regulations and shared a near 500-page report that in part claims that the ABA is not sufficiently independent of the institutions it accredits. Melissa Hart, who chairs the ABA's accreditation council, said, quote, "The council is confident it complies with the Higher Education Act and with the department's requirements for accreditors. A final decision to take away the ABA's accreditation power could take months." Janaki Mehta, NPR News.
29: President Trump says he plans to remove tariffs on some imported beef to reduce prices, but as Nebraska Public Media's Macy Byers reports, agriculture leaders say the move could harm some cattle producers.
31: Beef prices are up this year due to a smaller cattle herd, but people are still lining up at the meat counter. President Trump said more tariff-free, low-price imports of ground beef could help save consumers money and give farmers time to grow their cattle herds. But Nebraska Farm Bureau President Mark McCarg disagrees.
32: We're just short cattle, and that drives the market up. But what that does is also provides added dollars into those ranchers' pockets to do the expansion that is needed to actually get more supply on the market.
31: The White House says that suppliers have agreed to sell the duty-free meat at 25% below current market prices. For NPR News, I'm Macy Byers in Lincoln, Nebraska.
29: The Trump administration has taken another step toward potentially changing the way children get vaccinated against infectious diseases. NPR's Rob Stein has more.
0: The Department of Health and Human Services is seeking public comment on possible changes in how the federal government categorizes childhood vaccines. For example, federal officials are asking whether more vaccines should be in a category called shared clinical decision making. That's where parents are advised to consult with a health professional about whether or not a vaccine is absolutely necessary. This is the first concrete step taken by the administration to implement a controversial executive order President Trump signed last week about childhood vaccines. That order calls for children to receive fewer shots and space out the shots they do get more. Rob Stein, NPR News.
29: On Wall Street, stocks finished up as investors trimmed their losses from earlier in the week. And you're listening to NPR News. Two former organizers of Hong Kong's decades-old vigil in remembrance of the 1989 Tiananmen Square crackdown were convicted this week in a national security trial. The charges were brought under a law put in place by China that's crushed that city's formerly thriving pro-democracy movement. A British court has ordered Prince Harry, Elton John, and five other celebrities to pay up to $47 million in damages to a newspaper publisher they sued after they lost a high-profile privacy case. Friday's order coincides with news that Harry and his wife Meghan, the Duchess of

0: pressure points and leverage points right now seem to be controlled by Iran. American service members have died. Countless Iranian civilians, including innocent school children, have died. Americans are paying more at the gas pump in the grocery aisles. All of this because of the hand the president dealt. And there's no off-ramp in sight. So, yeah, Republicans, I think, are sweating this, in at least those who are in competitive races are.
1: But I want to pick up on one thing you said, like this is the hand that we're dealt and the point that President Trump dealt this hand. I mean, I listen to some of these Republicans and they seem to me to be making also like a national security argument that, yes, there was time for debate before the president began this war. But now that we are in this war, the worst thing to do would be to pull out before the mission is done. I mean, that's at least the argument I think we're hearing. I think about, you know, Texas's Pat Fallon, who said very much that, like, there's no choice but to trust the president at this point to finish the job. This is him on a local TV show called Inside Texas Politics.
2: You could make very good arguments back before he took action to have him not do it. And you could have made very good arguments to say that he needed to. But once he's done it and we've bombed the country 20,000 times, we have to see it through.
1: He also added that, you know, his party, Republicans, are the party of fiscal responsibility. But given the fact that this war has dragged on longer than the president certainly promised and that the national debt has hit a record $40 trillion for the first time, you know, Mike, I just again wonder how effective is this argument, trust us, trust Republicans, trust this president. We've got to see this through, whatever the pain that you're feeling.
3: Listen, there has been some success out of this conflict. One is degrading the support and the effectiveness of Hamas, Hezbollah, and the Houthis, as Congressman Flood mentioned. I don't think that we should treat that lightly. I think that's incredibly important as we look at the at conflicts around the globe, and especially in the Middle East. We had a failure of policy prior to this. The JCPOA, in and of itself, which President Trump did pull us back from, that had so many loopholes in it that really wasn't a solution. And I know a lot of Democrats want to talk about it as a solution. But the bottom line, getting back to your original question for Mo and Mo's answer to this, Democrats aren't really focused, I haven't seen yet, on one thing that would really help them, that Iran, the Iranian conflict, is tangential to, and that is affordability. They're trying to get there, but they can't help themselves when it comes to Trump. And so the always-on presidency, the always-on President Trump, distracts them each time, and then they attack him rather than going to the root cause of all of this that they could tie back to Iran. So just being on, you know, on the ground, fighting the political fights, I think Democrats are still all over the map, and they haven't figured out the best way to exploit this because they can't help themselves when it comes to Trump.
0: Yeah, I don't know if I agree with that, Mike, because every Democrat I hear is absolutely making the connection. Just this week, when the president said that he was about to launch a new economic offensive against Iran, we suddenly saw another jump in gas prices. Why? Because Iran controls the Strait of Hormuz because of this president. This is a president who promised to bring your prices down on day one. That is why many people gave him another chance in 2024, was because he promised he was going to do that. And instead, he's not just taken his eye off the ball with a lot of folly, he has launched a war that made it worse. If Democrats continue to hammer that message, they're going to get a lot of people nodding their heads.
3: If is the big question. You yourself in your original answer to David was talking about a ballroom. You didn't say reflecting pool, but you implied reflecting pool.
0: No,
3: I mean,
0: but
3: you were talking about a whole bunch of other things.
0: I said grocery.
3: You did say gas prices, and then you.
1: But yeah, Mike, say more about where you think how the message from Democrats could be better. Because I do hear a lot of the affordability argument from Democrats. I hear a lot of the tying it to Iran. You're saying they get distracted by things like the ballroom and that takes them off message?
3: I think they do. And it's part of, you know, the attractiveness and also the anger that Democrats, and, you know, the attractiveness for some Republicans and the distraction that Trump drives in some Democrats. He's a polarizing figure in that sense. And I do think if Democrats were incredibly succinct and did not let all of the other distractions

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4: I'm Linda Kenyon with these headlines. Starting today, the U.S. is imposing 50% tariffs on $20 billion worth of Canadian products. The tariffs are kicking in after last-ditch negotiations failed. Canadian Prime Minister Mark Carney says Canada will match those tariffs. President Trump has announced his administration will temporarily allow more beef imports into the U.S. without triggering higher tariffs. The president says the imported beef will be sold at 25% below current market rates. Some Republicans are criticizing the move, fearing it will harm American ranchers. And Supreme Court Chief Justice John Roberts has signed a temporary order allowing work on President Trump's ballroom to continue, at least for now. I'm Linda Kenyon, NPR News, Washington.

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4: I'm Linda Kenyon with these headlines. President Trump is thanking the U.S. Supreme Court for allowing construction on his ballroom to continue, at least temporarily. Chief Justice John Roberts signed a temporary order as the court considers an emergency appeal. The president campaigned in South Carolina yesterday on behalf of Darlene Graham. She's filling her late brother Lindsey Graham's seat in the U.S. Senate on an interim basis, but is seeking a full term in the November elections. First, she has to get through Tuesday's runoff election against Republican Representative Ralph Norman. Russian and Ukrainian drone and missile strikes have killed at least four people overnight. The attacks come a day after a drone strike hit a shopping center in Ukraine that killed 16 and wounded 130. I'm Linda Kenyon, NPR News.

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5: I'm Linda Kenyon with these headlines. The United States is imposing 50% tariffs on $20 billion worth of Canadian products after last-ditch trade negotiations failed. Canadian Prime Minister Mark Carney says Canada will match those tariffs dollar for dollar and said the U.S. made last-minute changes he deemed unfair. Iran's president claims the world has accepted that Iran won its war with the United States and that the war should end since Iran controls the Strait of Hormuz and has not given in to U.S. demands. And Somali pirates have hijacked an oil tanker off Yemen, marking a resurgence in piracy. The Eritrean-flagged tanker is managed by a UAE-based company. I'm Linda Kenyon, NPR News, Washington.

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1: Nelson Mandela is president. People are trying new things. There are these youth groups that pop up. People are doing ballroom dancing, beauty pageants, grand majorettes.
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3: I'm Linda Kenyon with these headlines. Starting today, the U.S. is imposing 50% tariffs on $20 billion worth of Canadian products. The tariffs are kicking in after last-ditch negotiations failed. Canadian Prime Minister Mark Carney says Canada will match those tariffs. President Trump has announced his administration will temporarily allow more beef imports into the U.S. without triggering higher tariffs. The president says the imported beef will be sold at 25% below current market rates. Some Republicans are criticizing the move, fearing it will harm American ranchers. And Supreme Court Chief Justice John Roberts has signed a temporary order allowing work on President Trump's ballroom to continue, at least for now. I'm Linda Kenyon, NPR News, Washington.

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0: Start date, August 22nd. The sun narrowly skirts by the heart of the lion today and tomorrow, the star Regulus. At their closest, they'll be separated by just a fraction of a degree. After that, the sun will slide across Leo for almost 4 weeks before moving into Virgo. That may surprise those whose astrological sign is Virgo. The sun is supposed to cross into Virgo tomorrow. That highlights 2 points. The difference between the signs and the constellations and the sun's changing position relative to both. The constellations of the zodiac were drawn thousands of years ago. They were based on connect-the-dots patterns of stars, not formal boundaries. The constellations are different sizes, so the sun spends different amounts of time crossing each one. On average, though, with 12 months and 12 constellations, the sun spent a month in each. So astrology divided the zodiac into 12 equal slices. That meant the sun spent an equal amount of time in each sign, regardless of the size of the constellation itself. But the sun shifts position relative to the background of the stars. So today, the signs and constellations are out of sync by about a month. And in the early 20th century, astronomers assigned formal borders to the constellations. So the sun spends from about a week to more than 5 weeks crossing each constellation. And the way the borders are set up, it actually crosses 13 of them, including Leo. We have more sky-watching tips and much more about our amazing universe in Stardate magazine. Details at stardate.org. For the McDonald Observatory, I'm Billy Henry.
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4: Wildfires, heat waves, floods, tornadoes. 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I'm John Donvan. This week on Open to Debate, can humans adapt to climate change?
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5: From the Gulf States Newsroom, this is the Gulf States Gumbo, your weekly serving of stories from Alabama, Mississippi, and Louisiana. I'm Regional News Editor Tanya Ott, chopping it up this week. Non-disclosure agreements, or NDAs, have been in the news a lot lately, especially around large industrial development projects like data centers. In places like Bessemer, Alabama, for instance, city officials signed NDAs with a data center developer, barring them from publicly releasing information about the project. Now, that's just one project, one data center. But the NDA drew a lot of criticism and concern from residents and transparency advocates. In Louisiana, the use of NDAs is exploding. The agreements have really become a fixture of Governor Jeff Landry's administration. So much so that, as senior reporter Drew Hawkins found, Landry himself signed one with Meta, the trillion-dollar tech company building a massive data center in North Louisiana. Drew has been reporting on NDAs a lot this year. In April, he brought you an episode called Did Your Elected Officials Sign an NDA? If you live in Louisiana, the answer is yes. But since then, he's found even more NDAs, including some that go all the way up to the federal government. There is a lot to go over here, so Drew is joining me to try to unpack it all. We'll see how that goes. Hi, Drew.
6: Hey, Tanya, and it's our first time on the gumbo together. First time stirring the pot.
5: I know, this is exciting. Okay.
6: And like you mentioned too, you know, we got a lot, but we got this. We can do it. We can go through it all.
5: Let's set the table for just a second. Mm-hmm. It may seem really basic, but what is an NDA and what does it do?
6: Okay, so an NDA, a non-disclosure agreement, is a legal contract that basically says that if you sign it, you can't talk about certain things. When it comes to negotiations around large industrial developments, like a data center, for example, it generally includes what it is, who the company is, the financial terms, power and water usage, basically anything that involves the project, right? So if you sign an NDA, you legally can't talk about it or you could be sued.
5: Okay, so bring us up to speed then on your initial reporting earlier this spring. It feels like 30 years ago, doesn't it? I'm sure it does for you. You reported that at least 50 elected officials signed NDAs related to large industrial development projects in Louisiana. Where do we stand on those now?
6: When that first story came out back in March, we reported on what was then really this new and emerging practice in Louisiana under Governor Jeff Landry. So records I obtained showed that at least 50 public officials had signed NDAs with Louisiana Economic Development, or LED. And that's the state agency that's responsible for, you know, attracting businesses to the state. That includes state representatives, state senators, the lieutenant governor, mayors, city council members, a sheriff, even a school board superintendent, right? But since then, that number has grown to at least 54 elected officials that signed an NDA with LED. And as it currently stands, the leaders of both legislative chambers have signed NDAs, along with 77% of the entire Louisiana Senate and about 13% of the Louisiana House.
5: What's the reasoning behind why these agreements are needed?
6: They all usually say the same few things, right? So from the company perspective, one of the big reasons is to avoid revealing potential projects to its shareholders until a deal is more concrete. So they don't maybe trade stock using that information, which is technically referred to as non-public material information, right?
5: Okay, so that makes sense from a company's perspective, I guess. But what about the elected officials? What's the logic there?
6: One of the big reasons they give is to protect proprietary information, trade secrets, right? But Louisiana's public records laws already protect this.
5: Huh.
6: But what you'll also often hear is this idea of competitiveness. NDAs, they allow states like Louisiana to offer better deals to companies looking for places for their large developments.
5: Okay.
6: So keeping negotiations and project details a secret make those companies more comfortable engaging with those officials. But many experts say that that logic really doesn't hold water. Think about this. If officials in Louisiana are trying to land a big project with a big company and they all sign NDAs, well, that means they can't talk about it with officials in places like Mississippi or Ohio or Pennsylvania. That company is then able to shop around and sort of choose from the highest bidder.
5: You've also found NDAs aren't just being signed with elected officials, right? The practice extends to like average state employees as well. Mm-hmm. Walk us through that side of it.
6: Yeah. So, you know, at least 121 Louisiana state employees have signed NDAs with Governor Jeff Landry's office. And those agreements are even more strict than the ones that elected officials signed with LED. They ban employees from discussing anything that they might have learned as a result of working at the governor's office. They also don't have a time limit. These NDAs last for life. So employees, they can be fired or sued even after leaving state government for violating those agreements.
5: That's pretty wild when you think about it. Why is that such a big deal?
6: You know, to help understand why, it's worth taking a second to think about just how many people surround an executive like a governor, right? Whenever Governor Jeff Landry makes any decision, whether he's weighing a potential policy or even just scheduling a meeting, there's a whole team of people behind him. The difference between Landry and his predecessor, John Bel Edwards, is many of the people surrounding Landry signed those confidentiality agreements. And I wanted to find out, you know, was this the case under Edwards? So I talked to his former deputy chief, Eric Hull, and he said that these kinds of things just didn't happen.
7: I don't remember signing an NDA, and I think I would.
6: It's important to look at who signed these NDAs. I mean, it's everybody from chiefs of staff all the way down to like student interns.
5: That's kind of weird.
6: Yeah, yeah. Just there for their summer job or a temp job, getting some experience in state government.
5: So let's stick with this just for a minute, because I mean, you said Hall, the former deputy chief, said NDAs weren't used at all under the former Louisiana Governor John Bel Edwards, right?
6: Yes, that's exactly right. And this is one of those stories where I really had to talk to a lot of people to get an understanding of how normal or maybe abnormal using NDAs is in the governor's office. When I called up Hall, he said he definitely doesn't remember ever signing an NDA, but he had some thoughts on who to talk to next.
7: You know, you should try to get in touch with, obviously, like lawyers, which yeah. I'm not one.
6: So that's exactly what I did. I called up Matthew Block, a lawyer who worked as Edwards' chief executive counsel, basically his top lawyer, until 2022.
8: I certainly never signed any NDAs, and I don't think anyone in the governor's office ever did.
6: You know, he said he can't speak for everyone, but he would remember if legal agreements like NDAs were used often. I mean, he was, after all, the governor's top lawyer.
8: That was not common practice.
6: But just to be sure, I checked with someone who would have been more familiar with, you know, like employee matters. Someone who worked in the governor's office, they would be overseeing them, right? Mark Cooper. He served as Edwards' chief of staff for most of his two terms.
9: I know I never signed one. I'm not aware of that being a practice.
6: I did, of course, also reach out to Governor Landry's office, and they did not respond to specific questions about the agreements, but they did give me a statement where his top lawyer wrote that the NDAs, quote, protects both the integrity of the governor's decision-making as well as public trust.
5: I guess the question I have is, why are these NDAs being used under Governor Landry when they weren't used before?
6: The real answer is, I don't know. They won't answer my questions, just like they won't answer questions for me about NDAs really in general. And as you know, Tanya, the NDAs do not stop there.
5: So let's turn to the really big one right now. Governor Landry, you also found he signed an NDA with Meta, the tech company building the $50 billion data centers in Richland Parish in North Louisiana.
6: Yes. So Governor Landry himself signed an NDA with Meta. And there's a couple of things that are really interesting here. First of all, it's an agreement that's directly with the company. This NDA is from Meta's own legal department. This NDA Landry signed with Meta defines confidential information very broadly, including things like proposed terms, pricing, financial information, and other details about the negotiations. Even the existence of the NDA itself is classified as confidential. So Landry can't even confirm that it exists according to that language.
5: So it's kind of like Fight Club, right? You know, the first rule of Fight Club.
6: Yes, exactly. The first rule of NDAs is you can't talk about NDAs,
5: exactly.
6: Right? But, you know, there's also this publicity clause in that NDA that prohibits both Landry and Meta from publicly announcing or discussing the agreement or relationship without the other side's written approval. So what that means is that if Governor Landry, if he wants to talk about something related to Meta's data center, he has to check with the company first to make sure that's okay.
5: That sounds a little problematic.
6: Yeah. That's one way to put it.
5: Yeah. So it obviously probably makes journalists' jobs in general just a lot harder because everything has to be run up a chain somewhere. And you hope that you get approval.
6: Yeah.
5: What do the experts say about this?
6: I have talked to a lot of people about this just to try to get an understanding. You know, one of them is a guy named David Coulier, and he is the director of the Brechner Freedom of Information Project at the University of Florida. He said that NDAs really only benefit the companies and they keep communities in the dark.
10: Information is power, and these folks, they're powerful and they want to make a lot of money. So they're going to control information as closely as they can so they have an advantage.
5: Governor Landry, you know, this is a big official to be signing an agreement with Meta, but he's not the only one, right? You have another investigation going, one of many that found the practice goes all the way up to Congress.
6: Representative Julia Letlow, she also signed an NDA with Meta. And what's important here is that not only, of course, is Letlow a sitting member of Congress and the Trump-endorsed Republican candidate for U.S. Senate, she's also a federal official. So there's really no reason for her to be involved in a local state project like the Meta Data Center.
5: Now, it's not just that Letlow signed the NDA, but you found out something after she signed that agreement.
6: All right, here we go. So Letlow signed the NDA with Meta in June 2024, and then within just a few months, she bought stock in Meta and NVIDIA, which is a company that makes the computer chips that data centers use, right? She also did not disclose any of these trades for more than a year, which is well past the 45-day deadline that's required under what's called the Stock Act, which is a federal law that bans members of Congress from trading stocks using information that they would have gained, you know, through their official position.
5: Okay, so on paper, that looks pretty suspicious, but what are you hearing from the ethics experts on this one?
6: So for that, I talked to Kedrick Payne, and he's currently the general counsel of a group called the Campaign Legal Center. But before that, he was a former deputy chief counsel at the House Office of Congressional Ethics. And he told me that this is something that is definitely worth investigating.
11: There are definitely some potential ethics issues when you have an NDA with a company which is already abnormal, and then you buy stock in the same company.
6: Right now, the Republican Party has control over Congress. So will they be interested in investigating one of their own colleagues is the question. And that's something we'll have to really just wait and see.
5: And what did Letlow say about these trades?
6: Well, not much, really. She wouldn't agree to an interview, and she wouldn't respond to specific questions about the NDA or the trades. But a spokesperson did send me a statement, and that said that those trades were made by her broker, and she had no involvement. This also isn't like an isolated thing for Letlow. When she did finally file her personal financial disclosures in January, there were 210 individual stock trades from the last 2 years that weren't reported on time. 100 of them, including the Meta and NVIDIA stock, were more than a year late. If you add it all together, all those trades were worth between $225,000 and more than $3 million, which is that broad range that members of Congress are allowed to report. But a spokesperson did send me a statement, and that said that she doesn't manage her own stock portfolio. Those trades were made by her broker, and she had no involvement. But it's also worth pointing out that this is a pretty common defense whenever there are concerns about a member of Congress and, you know, things like insider trading. I mean, you can look at someone like Nancy Pelosi. I mean, she's famously said her husband manages their stocks and she has no involvement, right?
5: Well, I guess this is going to be one of those things we're going to have to bring you back on the gumbo for, you know, an update when we hear
6: luckily
5: more.
6: Luckily, I work here, and so I'll be back.
5: Senior reporter Drew Hawkins, wow, you have been busy. Thank you so much for sitting down with us and walking us through these winding trails, if you will.
6: Happy to do it, Tanya. Thanks for having me.
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12: We still have that high-pressure system out over the Gulf, pulling in a lot of hot and humid air. We'll be going up to about 100 today, the heat index 110, and lots of sunshine. Overnight will be clear, we're in the upper 70s, and then maybe an afternoon shower or thunderstorm on Sunday. Plenty of sunshine, though, and still hot and humid, going up to about 100, that heat index around 110. A shower possible again on Monday, upper 90s. This is WRKF, meteorologist Steve Hamilton.
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15: From NPR and WBEZ Chicago, this is Wait, Wait, Don't Tell Me, the NPR News Quiz. I'm Alzo Slade.
16: And I'm Peter Sagal. This week we have the reigning king of Quizmasters, Ken Jennings, to show me how it's done in the big leagues, plus Olivia Munn and the job she couldn't do, and the funniest Catholic priest ever, at least until the Pope drops his Netflix special. We also have an EGOT winner adding another letter to his crown, and we find out that Alzo Slade does his own taxes.
15: What is H&R Block?
16: We've got all kinds of answers to questions and vice versa on our quiz coming up right after this hour's news.

0: It's now just a few hours since we saw the resupply operation. We're in the ship's library. It's 11:30 at night. Summer Anderson is on a schedule where her work shift just ended. But before she goes to sleep, she comes here and waits online for a half hour to get onto one of the computers where she can do email. While she waits, I ask her about her job, which involves moving airplanes around from one spot to another. But she cuts this off.
1: You want to talk about something interesting?
0: Sure, let's talk about something interesting.
1: My job's not interesting. No. Tedious.
0: What are you liking about being on board?
1: I actually love the Navy. I don't like my job per se, but I love the whole military. I like the lifestyle.
0: Which part of the lifestyle?
1: It becomes kind of like a big family. You just, you know, y'all live together, y'all dress and talk and eat the same exact things. You know, we shower in the same exact showers. It becomes like a culture.
0: Summer's friend Melissa walks into the library. She's older than Summer, 25. Summer's just 19. And is here to write email back home.
2: Well, I'm a single mom. For my son's kindergarten class, he has to email me, so that's why I stay up for the extra hour after work to read them.
0: I'd assumed that Summer would also be writing to people back home, but she tells me no. She's writing to friends on the ship. It's the only way to keep up with people, she says. Everybody works different hours, and there is a lot to keep up with.
1: Yeah, the other thing about the ship is rumors just fly. It's amazing. I found out the other day that I liked somebody I never even met. It's just, rumors are amazing on a ship. Because people get bored, idle gossip, and it just goes way out of proportion. Like, it's really actually kind of funny.
0: Most of the rumors on board have to do with when they're going to get to go to shore. These circulate constantly. The second biggest subject?
1: Just, you know, other people. It's kind of like high school sometimes.
2: Yeah, like a small town in the outskirts of nowhere. You know how everybody knows everything about everybody. I mean, you can walk

0: late one night, Lieutenant Garrell and a TV crew from San Diego and I are on our way back to the staterooms when Garrell invites us into the officers' mess for a bowl of cereal before bed. Inside, there's a group of officers talking at another table and one enlisted man breaking down the serving line.
1: Where?
0: It's late and most of the people on the ship are in bed. So we're eating cereal and talking when the enlisted man appears with a huge tray of food. We all look at each other. No one asked him to fix us anything. "Just thought you all might like a snack, sir," the enlisted man says to Garrell, and puts the tray on our table. The tray contains 12 chicken breast sandwiches, each with lettuce and a slice of American cheese on hamburger buns. There are four of us, and we already have our cereal. Apparently the Powell Doctrine of Overwhelming Force applies to food service as well. Later in our cabin, Wendy, Ira, and I talk it over. Being on an aircraft carrier, we're surrounded on all sides by the lopsidedness of American military superiority. Just the very fact of the carrier itself. No other country even has one like the Stennis. The U.S. has 12. But it's the chicken sandwiches which somehow make that fact real. It's not just the size and strength, but the attention to detail which fully conveys the sheer uncontested might of the American military. Not only does the Navy give each pilot one of the fastest and most expensive fighter planes in the world to fly, not only does it provide him with the most accurate bombs in the history of warfare to drop, it also feeds him at any hour of the day more chicken sandwiches than he can possibly eat. It gives him a room to hang out in with his own official nickname on the chair and a practice space for his band. Someone, somewhere, stitches monkey butt into his flight suit. The other countries don't have a chance. You've never slept in bunk beds with your boss until you slept in bunk beds with your boss on an aircraft carrier. By Navy standards, the room Ira and I shared was luxurious. Only two of us, not 200 or 600. But the problem with the room, everybody warned us, was that it was right below the flight deck, and it could get kind of loud. And sure enough, we were woken up several times that first night by the thumps and the clanks of the planes landing and taking off. Still, we figured, we could manage. Then the second night, a bus ran full speed into the wall by my head. That's what it sounded like the steel wall 6 inches from the top of my head had just suffered a collision with a very fast-moving bus. It was the loudest sound I'd ever heard. And here's what it's like to be in a bunk bed with your boss on an aircraft carrier when you've just heard the loudest sound you've ever heard, if your boss is my boss. What happened next was this. The loudest sound I'd ever heard happened again. And I have to stress, this is not a normal loud sound, like a rock band, or a car horn, or even a stick of dynamite exploding. This is a sound that's only made when things that shouldn't happen happen. It's the sound of disaster, of destruction. It is the sound of catastrophe. I lay there stunned for a second, and then I heard Ira jerk into action, saw his feet swing down from the top bunk. I actually said the words, "You're right, man," as I threw off my blanket and started to run. And then I looked behind me, and I saw Ira digging through his equipment, and I realized I was running for the door, and Ira was running for his tape recorder.
2: 1, 2, 3, 4, 5, 6, 7, 8, 9. Alex?
0: While we waited for the loud sound to happen again, Ira and I handed the microphone back and forth between our bunks and recorded our conversation.
3: If it was a problem, though, there'd be alarms going off and stuff, right? I mean, it just wouldn't just be like a horrible accident that, and then nothing, like, you know. And then no sound, right? They'd be saying, like, all hands to your stations, that sort of thing, right?
2: I'm sure if it really gets bad around here, there's bells of some sort.
0: The loud sound never happened again, and eventually we fell asleep. Though, Ira left the tape recorder running, just in case. We were out for maybe half an hour when we were woken up again.
4: This is you're going to watch at Central Control. Loss of feed, and number two, reactor plant. Reactor mechanical casualty system team, later number two, reactor room.
0: Loss of feed in number two reactor plant. Reactor mechanical and casualty assistance teams report to number two reactor room. Casualty assistance teams? That can't be good, right? After half an hour, in which I tried to convince myself that my stomach ache was not radiation sickness, and Ira tried to figure out how he could get down to the ship's nuclear reactors to report on the accident, another PA announcement came on, just like the first, but with one additional sentence.
4: Reactor mechanical casualty assistance team, later number two, reactor room. This is a drill.
0: At breakfast, we learned what had happened. The loud sound, that was a routine test for one of the catapults, and the PA announcement had been a routine drill. The two things were totally unrelated. Both things, they said, happened almost every day.
1: Thank you very much, Alex, for that report. There's one more thing that happened on this, Dennis, that I keep thinking about in the weeks since we returned. It was at the end of our very last day there, which meant 10:40 in the morning, and Barbara Mendoza, the chief who had been kind enough to invite us to the chief's mess, took Alex and Wendy and I outside to the very back of the ship, the Fantail, looking at the water and the sky. It's one of her favorite places on the Stennis.
5: I come out here every day before I go to bed. It's very peaceful. I do a lot of thinking out here. I relax lots, and I really like it. I mean, look at it. It's beautiful. There's no other place to be.
1: We look out at the North Arabian Sea, the waters the military vessels have sailed for thousands of years. Persians were here 500 years before the birth of Christ. Alexander the Great sent ships here. The Ottomans, the Chinese, the Romans, the Portuguese, all of them great naval powers in their day.
6: Hey, Chief, do you ever think about the fact that, you know, you're serving over here in this particular ocean, this particular body of water, how long people have been traveling by sea across this?
5: You know, I always wonder when I look at big bodies of water like this, I always wonder how many ships are on the bottom of this floor. So that's one of the things that I like to think about when I'm out here. I wonder how many ships are out here on the bottom that never made it home. Hundreds, over hundreds of them, you know, from all the wars that we've been through.
6: Here you are working for the mightiest navy in the history of the world.
5: Isn't that cool? How cool is that? Yeah.
1: Off to the starboard side of the ship, we can see the USS Port Royal protecting our back. We Americans are here for now, while it lasts. Special thanks today to Vice Admiral James Shortman, who at the time that we recorded the show in 2002 ran Carrier Group 7 for the Navy, and to the Public Affairs Office and Navy journalists who showed us around the Stennis, Barbara Mendoza, Jeff Gorell, Cheeto Peplar, and David Michael Ross. 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
8: We still have that high pressure system out over the Gulf, pulling in a lot of hot and humid air. We'll be going up to about 100 today, the heat index 110, and lots of sunshine. Overnight will be clear, we're in the upper 70s, and then maybe an afternoon shower or thunderstorm on Sunday. Plenty of sunshine though, and still hot and humid, going up to about 100, that heat index around 110. A shower possible again on Monday, upper 90s. This is WRKF, meteorologist Steve Hamilton.
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13: Coming up next on Louisiana Eats, we sit down with Chef Duk Chase, star of the new PBS series called Duk Chase, A Chef's Journey. Each episode showcases the rich food traditions of New Orleans cuisine.
14: They're coming down to show you what they learned from wherever they're coming from, whether it's Sicily, whether it's Senegal, whether it's you name it. And then they're making it work in our food pantry.
13: Then we speak with one of the guests featured on the show. Kate Guerin of Lagniappe Bakehouse talks about being the first baker to be named a finalist in the emerging chef category of the James Beard Awards.
15: I would like to believe it had to do with some part of the story that we're trying to tell here and the intentionality of using certain ingredients.
13: That's all coming up next on Louisiana Eats. But first, the news.
16: Live from NPR News in New York City, I'm Dwahali Saikautau. The U.S. is imposing 50% tariffs on billions of dollars of Canadian goods after trade talks broke down late last night. Canada has promised to match U.S. tariffs dollar for dollar. NPR's Michael Copley reports.
17: Canadian Prime Minister Mark Carney says he suspended trade talks after the U.S. pushed last-minute changes that Carney called unfair. The Office of the U.S. Trade Representative responded on social media, saying Canada had made new demands and walked back prior commitments. U.S. Trade Representative Jamison Greer said in an interview with Fox News on Saturday that no new trade talks are planned.
18: We're moving forward with measures that respond to Canadian retaliation.
17: Carney said Canada has known since the start of negotiations that its relationship with the U.S. has permanently changed and that his country has been working to diversify its trade relationships globally. Michael Copley, NPR News.
16: Treasury Secretary Scott Bessent said this week that the Trump administration was working with allies to build the greatest coordinated economic isolation against Iran in the history of the world. But even after years of previous sanctions against Tehran, the Islamic Republic has still survived. Andy Gawthorpe is a professor at Leiden University in the Netherlands. He says the recycling of threats to Iran may not stop the fighting permanently.
19: I think the problem is that there's also a recognition in the Pentagon and in the White House that if the U.S. escalates further militarily, Iran has a lot of military options to hurt the U.S. and its allies back. So there's a focus now on economic pressure, both sides thinking they can wait the other out, but also the risk that if this economic pressure doesn't get a result quick enough, maybe one side will be incentivized to return to fight it.
16: Professor Andy Gawthorpe of Leiden University. In Europe, firefighters are facing extra dangers this summer after old bombs from World War I and II surfaced and some exploded following wildfires in France, Belgium, Germany, and the Netherlands. Nurses are raising alarm about workplace violence. Federal data shows hospital workers are 7 times more likely to be injured on the job due to violent acts than the general working population. Len Arditi reports.
20: Nurse Crystal Dogan works at Henry Ford Genesis Hospital near Flint, Michigan. Nurses have been on strike there since last September.
21: Like, I've seen nurses get shoved, pushed, scratched. The biggest one is bitten.
20: Understaffed emergency rooms are a hotspot, according to Rachel Otis at the University of Wisconsin-Madison's Nursing School.
22: As we look at Medicaid expenditures being cut, outpatient clinics losing funding, the emergency department is the only place with open doors for people.
20: A Henry Ford Health spokeswoman told NPR.
16: This is NPR. Sweden's prime minister and other officials traveled today to a memorial site outside a high school where a 17-year-old student was killed Friday from a sword attack. Police say they have a suspect in custody. The Bonnaroo Music and Arts Festival will not be held next year in Manchester, Tennessee. Justin Barney from member station WPLN has this story.
23: The past couple years have been rough for Bonnaroo. The main issue has been rain. Storms caused organizers to cancel mid-fest in 2025. Torrential rains again this year caused delays and some cancellations. In a social media post, organizers said that they are putting Bonnaroo on pause for next summer citing bad luck. Organizers also gave a nod to reality. They said that the festival market has changed substantially over the past decade, especially for camping events like Bonnaroo, and that it's been difficult getting people to buy into the camping culture and experience. But they're hoping for a comeback in 2028. For NPR News, I'm Justin Barney in Nashville.
16: Bonnaroo has hosted acts like Paul McCartney, Elton John, and Radiohead. In Southeast Asia, Buddhists are continuing to celebrate what's known there as Waso, a 3-month-long practice of sacred religious rites that began with a full moon in July and ends in an October full moon. But at a Buddhist temple in Myanmar's central Sagaing region, a military airstrike that apparently targeted anti-government fighters has killed at least 14 people, including civilians on a meditation retreat. This is NPR News.
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13: 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From our studios in the Southern Food and Beverage Museum in New Orleans, this is Louisiana Eats. I'm Poppy Tooker. In 2023, Chef Duk Chase made his public television debut in the WYES cooking series, The Dookie Chase Kitchen, Leah's Legacy. Duk, the grandson of Louisiana legend Leah Chase, is now back with a brand new PBS series called Duk Chase, A Chef's Journey. Each episode takes viewers on a food tour of New Orleans as Duk meets with chefs, restaurateurs, and local culinary talent. On this week's show, we sit down with Chef Duk and speak with two guests featured on his show about their chef journeys. After Duk tells us about his turn as a TV star, we chat with Caitlin Guerin, proprietor of the Lanyap Bakehouse. Caitlin is the first baker in the U.S. to become a finalist in the Emerging Chef category of the James Beard Award. Then we talk with Meg Bickford, the first female to ever rise to the executive chef's position at Commander's Palace. We're meeting unforgettable people at the heart of our city's legendary cuisine on this week's Louisiana Eats. New Orleans chef Edgar Chase IV, better known as Duk, is the grandson of Leah Chase, an executive chef of his family's legacy restaurant, Dookie Chase. He's also the force behind Chapter 4, not to mention Leah's Kitchen and Duk's Burgers at the New Orleans International Airport. Lately, though, Duk is perhaps better known as an ambassador who connects New Orleans' culinary past and present. In 2023, Duk and his family were part of a 26-episode cooking series produced by WYES called The Dookie Chase Kitchen, Leah's Legacy. Now Duk is the star of a new 26-episode series produced by the same PBS member station called Duk Chase, A Chef's Journey. The show follows Duk as he visits people and destinations at the heart of New Orleans' legendary cuisine. Dook's also the author of a companion cookbook of the same name, which features dishes showcased in the series. To say Dook's been busy lately is quite the understatement, which is why we were so grateful he made time to sit down with us in the studio. Oh, Dook, I'm so happy to have you here. Congratulations on your incredible, incredible success.
14: Well, thank you so much. It means a lot. And as we say in the fourth generation, we're just trying to continue a legacy.
13: And now you're a TV star, Dook. My goodness, a 26-part series on PBS. You know, this is the second TV series. So for folks who hadn't caught the first, tell us a little bit what that was about.
14: Yeah, so the first one we were able to do was a 26 episode as well. It was called The Dookie Chase Kitchen, Leah's Legacy. And that was so fascinating because we were able to tell the history of Dookie Chase Restaurant through the lens of cuisine, starting back with the Po' Boy and Sandwich Shop from 1941 and go through the evolution all the way up until now. So you talk about the Civil Rights era. You talk about Chef's Charity and my grandmother cooking. You talk about the museum and all the different people, the duck dinners with Arnis Dutch Moriel and the cuisine of Dookie Chase now, then, and before. So that was almost a history lesson of our menu. And that was beautiful. But this next one was, you know, Terry Landry and the WYES team came in and said, that was a beautiful story. But let's tell a story about New Orleans and the diverse culture that we have. And I was so grateful for that because there's no other place in this world like New Orleans. New Orleans give people just a little taste of the world. And when people, our guests, come visit, they find a little taste of their home. That's how diverse we are. That's how much culture we have here in this city. So this show is really a celebration of who we are.
13: It's called A Chef's Journey. Take us on a journey. Tell us who we're going to meet and how these episodes roll out.
14: So, of course, we're going to start at the Mississippi River, right? I say the river carries our story. The water carries our story. So we talk about the importance of the river. We talk about the importance of diversity as you travel up and down that delta, and then it can take you all the way to the lake, to the Gulf. We have it all. But that brings the history. That brings the tradition. That brings the diverse culture. That brings the story of who we are. From then, we go on, and then we start to navigate the different places that we have in New Orleans. You know, many who may not know that Dookie Chase started off as a po' boy shop in a bar. So we talked about the po' boy beginnings, but I don't talk about it at Dookie Chase. I talk about it at Parkway Bakery and Tavern, and I sit down with Justin Kennedy to highlight his story, to give a little more history of what that place was, what po' boys were all about, and then I get inspired and go back and cook up some great meals in the restaurant. You leave a place like Parkway, and you may go down to talk about the New Orleans classics and who they are, and you stop at Commander's Palace and talk with T. Martin and Chef Meg Bickford. You move on to the different cultures and cuisine, whether we're stopping at Saffron and talking with the Vilku family in Arvindar. You go down to New Orleans East in the Vietnamese community and talk with Dong Phong Bakery. Or you travel on down and moving into a new modern era while you're talking with Chef Anna Castro at Akamaya. Or you're talking with Sarang at Dakar and telling their story. Or going to the bakery, Lanyard Bakery, and with Chef Caitlin Garen, Angelo Brocato's.
13: I was just going to bring up.
14: Think about that. Over 125 plus years of history right there.
13: When I looked at the list, I said to myself, oh my goodness, now there is the oldest institution.
14: Yes.
13: Such a vital part of the city. What will we do with that Angelo Brocato's?
14: And you know what I love about all of these locations? It's when you sit down and you start to hear their story, you find similarities in your own story. You find a passionate first generation, maybe great, great, great, But they're coming down to show you who they are, what they learned from wherever they're coming from, whether it's Sicily, whether it's Senegal, whether it's you had name it, right? But they're bringing that family heritage with them down here. And then they're making it work in our food pantry, whatever we have. And luckily for us who live in New Orleans and Louisiana, we have just about everything. So we can adapt to those recipes that traveled from Vietnam. We can adapt to those recipes that were in Sicily. We can adapt to those recipes that were in Senegal. We can adapt to all these different places because we have a little bit of that home down here.
13: And that's one of the big things that you do on the show, is that even if you're going to visit Dakar Nola or Angelo Brancatis, then you bring the viewers back to the kitchen with you. Tell us about your kitchen at WYES and some of the things you cook up in there.
14: And that's what I love about it, because as you hear these stories, you get inspired, you get motivated to cook a dish based on what you're hearing, the stories you're being told. And that's what we do. So I'll go sit down and interview that chef or that restaurateur or whoever it is, and then get inspired to say, wow, from that story, let's make some dishes, right? You think about going to DiCarlo Family Farms and their heritage. They grow the gugusa squash out there. It's Italian garter squash. But then you come back and you say, wow, this is new to my culture and my cuisine. Let me play around with it. And you create a dish and you create a recipe on it. But that tells the story of that family. Now that family grows so much more, you know, whether it's citrus, whether

0: blank. And you dive into the often question that we all get, Cajun and Creole and the differences and all that in between. But look, we all use the Holy Trinity. And I know you all know what that is. That's your onion, your celery, and your bell pepper. We definitely throw in the Pope, which is the garlic and everything else. But there's so many similarities in technique between Cajun and Creole and that in between. But just hearing those stories, right, of families coming together, having cookouts, and who's cooking dinner and who's doing this, that, and other. It's a lot of similarity in all our cultures.
1: Well, it's such a great transition, you know, watching you grow, watching these things you're doing, because you're interviewing these people, you're out on these locations. But, Duke, when you are in that kitchen at WYES, looking straight into that camera, talking to all of us at home, you're so good at that because it gives us such an intimate feeling, such a feeling that you're right there talking to us. And I love learning from you on the TV. It's a great treat.
0: Oh, well, thank you. You know, every time I'm on there, I'm reminded of one of my grandmother's biggest goals was getting people back to their table. Making it easy enough and hopefully people enjoy me trying to demonstrate that, why they feel confident and want to get back to cooking at home, right? We're in a fast paced society and we know we can't do it every day, but can we do it once a week? Can we do it twice a week? Can we do it three times a week? And I want to showcase how important that is, right? Me being the fourth generation and there's the fifth. But a lot of these stories that I visit are generational stories. There's the importance of passing down who you are, passing down what your family's been about, passing down those celebrations, those traditions, those recipes, because it tells that next generation about who they should be, how should they operate in this world and in this community. So it's important, and I want you all, that's the one thing I want you to pick up from this show is, get back to the table. Get back in the kitchen. Share your stories with that next generation. Share your recipes. Share about the stories of the people that are no longer with us but still watching over us. Let each generation know who came before them, who's still with them, and who's going to keep guiding them forward.
1: Well, big congratulations. The TV series, the book, thanks for spreading that word and spreading all that happiness, because food is love and happiness, isn't it?
0: It certainly is. So thank you. Thank you so much for always including us. Thank you for having me here today and looking forward to many more.
1: That was Duke Chase, star of Duke Chase, A Chef's Journey. To make Duke's version of classic Creole red beans and rice that you'll find him cooking on his PBS series, A Chef's Journey, take 1 pound of camellia red beans. That's an important part of the Chase family tradition. And combine with water and chopped onions in a heavy 5-quart pot. Bring the beans to a full rolling boil, then reduce the heat to a simmer and cook for an hour or more till soft. Mash some of the soft beans against the pot side with a spoon. Meanwhile, in a separate skillet, saute smoked ham and sausage until lightly browned. Add to the beans and then deglaze the skillet with 2 cups of water to get all those delicious browned bits up. Add that to the bean pot with minced garlic, bay leaf, parsley, thyme, pepper and salt, and cook for another 30 minutes or so until the beans are nice and creamy, then serve over rice. Don't miss a single episode of A Chef's Journey, airing on WYES in New Orleans and over 300 affiliates nationwide. It streams live on WYES.org and PBS.org, or can be viewed anytime with a WYES passport. 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

0: next, we chat with Caitlin Guerin of Lagniappe Bakehouse, just one of the many guests featured on Duk Chase, A Chef's Journey. Caitlin is the first baker in the U.S. to become a finalist in the Emerging Chef category of the James Beard Awards. Louisiana Eats returns after a break.
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3: Wildfires, heat waves, floods, tornadoes. 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I'm John Donvan. This week on Open to Debate, can humans adapt to climate change?
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0: 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Located on Veterans Boulevard, very near the parish line, Dorignac offers everything from fine wines to freshly butchered meats and seafood straight from Louisiana's waters. It's Dorignac Food Center, darling. A lovingly restored historic home sits in the shade of a towering oak tree on Uterp Street in Central City, between St. Charles Avenue and Aretha Castle Haley Boulevard. It's the home of Lagniappe Bakehouse, where baker Caitlin Guerin fills the pastry case with a mixture of traditional baked goods and more exotic flavors, with an emphasis on fresh local produce. Caitlin and her filmmaker partner, Lino Asana, opened the bakehouse in 2024, and soon thereafter, the accolades came pouring in. The New York Times listed the shop among the 22 best bakeries in the country, and Vogue magazine featured Caitlin as one of the women shaping the New Orleans culinary scene. Then, in 2025, Caitlin became the first baker to reach the finals round in the Emerging Chef category of the prestigious James Beard Awards. All of which is a rather significant accomplishment, especially for a young woman whose passion originally led her not to baking in New Orleans, but to the world of dance in San Francisco. Caitlin, let's talk about your love of food and where that originates.
4: I am from New Orleans, born and raised, and I think much like a lot of us who grew up here, I definitely grew up around food and I grew up in the kitchen, though I didn't know how significant that was until I left. So I think that a lot of my early childhood memories around food are of savory things, of the things that we love that make New Orleans what it is, right? Our gumbo, our jambalaya, stuffed bell peppers, mirloton, you know. My mom and I would make pies for church, sweet potato and pecan pies. But I think that was the extent of my baking knowledge and fascination. It wasn't really until I was deep into my dance career, my previous career, that I was stress baking and found myself really fascinated in this world. I was dancing small contract gigs with different companies for about 3 or 4 years and working a lot of other jobs as an artist in San Francisco would.
0: Yes, exactly. Is that where you began working in hospitality?
4: It is, yeah. I initially was a nanny for a family for 6 years throughout that time, and then working odds and ends. When I realized that I wanted to get into baking, I had a friend help me get a job as a pastry assistant at Pizzaiolo in Oakland. They were fantastic, and then I got to learn breakfast and desserts from them. And my chef at the time, Krista, was so patient. I mean, I had zero knowledge of a commercial, you know, professional kitchen, so she was so patient and just took me under her wing, and that's where I got a good baseline for baking.
0: Well, you know, Caitlin, a dancer's career is usually pretty short-lived, and so you knew that there was going to have to be something after dancing.
4: Yeah, I had definitely planned in a long term to pursue teaching and go back to school, go get my master's and, you know, some version of movement therapy in that way. But I think I had a realization that there was another way to express my art, right? So I had those moments where even though it was stress baking, I was also learning so much, and I found a lot of beauty in professional desserts, fine dining, you know, plating and all these things. And, you know, you're watching shows and you're researching, and it just sort of clicked one day. Like it kind of just clicked, and I pretty impulsively was like, I think I want to go to culinary school. I think I want to do this thing. I remember calling my parents, and they were like, what? Are you sure? I was like, yeah, I think I'm going to do this. Got the job, went to Culinary Institute of America, toured there, and I was like, absolutely. This is
0: for me.
4: This is where I was supposed to be.
0: What did you want to do with that culinary degree?
4: I wanted to work in fine dining. I wanted to be an executive pastry chef at a Michelin star kitchen after years and years and years of hard work and dedication and working my way there. And I learned quickly, and not in a bad way, but that restaurants just weren't for me, right? I loved what I did when I was working in restaurants. It was very beautiful, but I learned that it wasn't for me, and it's not for everyone. And it's not to say that I would never jump back into it, but I think now where I find that line is at the bakehouse. I run the bakery like I would work in a restaurant.
0: And it really, really has worked. We all know that. I'd like to know a little bit more about the path to the bakehouse, though.
4: Sure. When I was in culinary school, what drew me closer to the program at CIA, at the Culinary Institute, was that they offered externships in the middle of their program, and you could go abroad. So I made sure that I could go work in fine dining, and I figured out a way to go to Copenhagen. So I worked in the sister restaurant to Noma for 3 months on their pastry and garmo station, and it was incredibly difficult and incredibly rewarding, and I loved every minute of it. When I graduated, I knew that I needed to come back home, but there was a moment in time where I was still in California. So I actually staged at State Bird and the Progress.
0: So then comes the pandemic. How did that affect your plans and your dreams?
4: So the timing came really, like, perfectly in the way that I was able to come home, spend time with my family, spend time with my grandmother before she passed. I didn't come home with the intention of working in restaurants or bakeries, but I can't not sit still. I actually got a job at La Boulangerie working with Chef Maggie during king cake season. I was part-time on their bread team for literally 5 weeks, and then pandemic comes. I get furloughed. I start at my pop-up, and that was the rest of was sort of history.
0: The first one of Caitlin's delicious dishes I experienced was a cheesecake featuring moringa. The green leaves of this Senegalese tree added an earthy, peppery essence to the rich dessert and was the talk of the event. But moringa is not the only exotic flavor that Caitlin uses to connect her New Orleans fare to its African roots.
4: Grains of Paradise is a spice that's commonly found in West and Central Africa. It stems from the ginger root, and it has many variations, one of which is the Grains of Paradise, the other of which is an alligator pepper. The Grains of Paradise, Lino's mom has brought some back for us from Cameroon, so the varietals that we've gotten have been in a range of floral, of sweet, something that reads more like a juniper berry versus something that reads more like a licorice or like an anise. You know, they range. They're tiny, tiny little seeds that you have to extract from a larger pod. So we are putting it now on top of our pastry, the Grains of Paradise bun. And it's also in our Africano, which is a syrup that we use. We say that it's like a chai, like a dirty chai, right? And same with the alligator pepper, too. We do that on a different pastry.
0: Yeah, what did you do with the alligator pepper?
4: We have an alligator claw.
0: Oh, forget the bear claws.
4: Exactly.
0: We're in Louisiana.
4: Exactly. You got to make it fun. Got to make it relevant. So we do a savory and a sweet bear claw. The sweet one has toasted pecans and marzipan, a little candied orange. And the savory is our house-made pickled cabbage, turkey, and cheddar. So they both will have that alligator pepper on top.
0: Lagniappe Bakehouse is on Uterp, just a few blocks off of St. Charles Avenue.
4: Two blocks. You're right.
0: And Caitlin, it is the most beautiful, charming space.
4: Something about this house spoke to me, and it had to do with the location more than anything, but it's a two-story gallery-style house. And the floors upstairs are still original. Mm. There's a huge oak tree in front. I found out after we acquired the building that my grandfather, my mom's dad, worked on Aretha Castle Haley back in the 60s. And to tie the story, right, of what we know of what was Dry Is to Aretha Castle Haley, of the history of this neighborhood being a historically black neighborhood, it felt so fitting, you know, for myself, for my family, that I had to be here.
0: You have a lot of folks coming to find you, don't you?
4: Oh my gosh, everyone, locals, tourists. What we really wanted to make sure of was that our local community, Central City, felt like they were seen and highlighted and prioritized, right? That I will do anything for our neighbors. We love our neighbors here at SoFab, at the Friday Night Fights Gym, Cafe Reconcile, Ashe. We take care of our hyper-local neighbors because this is what we're here for. We're here for community first. But I get so many locals that have come from deep uptown, from Gentilly, and the tourists that are coming in now. I mean, I just can't believe it. I get folks coming from literally all over the world, to the point now where I would love to have a map on the wall so people can pinpoint where they're coming from. It's absolutely beautiful.
0: So then, of course, the James Beard Foundation really came knocking. I think it turned everybody's head in New Orleans that somehow in 2025, out of our whole culinary community, you became our only finalist.
4: No pressure.
0: Caitlin was not only New Orleans' only James Beard finalist of the year. She was also the first baker ever to be named a finalist in the Emerging Chef category. She's obviously been doing something right to break that ceiling. I asked for her take on the honor.
4: I've been fortunate enough to work in places that highlighted and appreciated local produce and seasonality. And that is where I have found my footing and how I can continue to excite people about pastries and baked goods. But however James Beard found it that I should be in the Emerging Chef category, I would like to believe it had to do with some part of the story that we're trying to tell here and the intentionality of using certain ingredients.
0: Well, congratulations. You know, Caitlin, we are just all so proud of you. So keep up the good work.
4: Thank you, Poppy. I really appreciate talking with you today.
0: That was Caitlin Guerin, proprietor of Lagniappe Bakehouse. Next up, we hear from another guest featured on the new WYES show, Duk Chase, A Chef's Journey, Meg Bickford. This hometown chef is the first woman to take the helm at New Orleans' iconic Commander's Palace restaurant. Louisiana Eats returns after the break.
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6: I'm Meg Bickford, Executive Chef at Commander's Palace.
0: Above all else, Commander's Palace is famous for its kitchen. That's the place Paul Prudhomme and Emeril Lagasse both launched their careers by highlighting and elevating Louisiana cuisine. Its legacy continued under chefs Jamie Shannon and Tori McPhail. Then, in 2020, their newest chef was announced, Meg Bickford. Meg became the first female chef in 127 years to burst through the gender barrier and command the historic kitchen. Some months after stepping into her new role, Meg joined us in the studio to talk about her journey to the top. She began by explaining where her love for food started.
6: Well, I think like a lot of people in South Louisiana, growing up, my life just kind of revolved around food. It always had a very, very important place in our home. And, you know, the kitchen was always the center of the house, like it is in so many families in South Louisiana. For us, we used food to grieve over. We used food to celebrate over. You know, when we were eating one meal, we were talking about what the next one was going to be. And just growing up in that environment, you know, where everyone in my family cooked, not professionally, it was just a trade that everyone learned, and you were proud to learn it, and things were passed on generations. And so growing up in that environment, I saw how powerful food was and how food really made people feel, how food really healed people, how food helped people celebrate. And I knew I wanted to be a part of that feeling. For me, early on, it wasn't really the cooking that had me hooked, but just the power of it. But the cooking was the fun part.
0: Meg's passion for cooking led her to the John Foles Culinary Institute at Nicholls State University in Thibodaux. Upon graduation, she was hired at Commander's Palace, where she began as garde-manger.
6: So I started making salads and learning appetizers, and eventually made it to the hotline where I was working saute and grill backline. That was pretty fast paced to move, you know, I mean, in the time span that I did. And it was really hard, you know, in culinary school. You know, with respect to my peers in culinary school, I was a bit of a big fish in a small sea. And when I went to Commander's, it was like, whoa. You know, I mean, like, talk about the tables turned immediately. But I was very, very fortunate to be surrounded by really talented people. And I was able to learn very quickly because I had no other choice. but I excelled really quickly. And there was a lot of opportunity. And thank God for that. Chris Barbato and Tori McPhail really took me under their wing and, you know, showed me the right way, and it was sink or swim.
0: In 2015, Meg made her first power move when she was named executive chef at Cafe Adelaide, a Commander's property in the Lowe's Hotel on Poydras Street. I asked how breaking that barrier made her feel.
6: I was very, very shocked and thrilled, you know. Something Chef Tori always used to say to us is, when's it going to happen? Like, when are you going to be executive chef? What are you waiting for? What are you waiting for? You know, don't wait till you're 50. It's, you know, it's too late. You got to go. You got to go. And so when that happened, it was like, that's all I could hear in my head. You know, it's like, this, it's happening. This is happening. And so I took over at Adelaide and was there for 3 beautiful years, and we did a lot of fun stuff, and it was such a great restaurant. And I'm very, very honored that I got to hold the helm there and hold the title that I did for our restaurant group. And then new history started.
0: Early in her tenure at Cafe Adelaide, Meg learned some unexpected news. The female executive chef was also going to be a mother. I was curious just how she broke that news to her female bosses, T. Martin and Lolly Brennan.
6: T's expression will never leave my mind.
0: I bet.
6: You know, so I said, well, I have some news to share with everybody. And I said, you know, Richard and I are going to have a baby. And Dottie said, what did she say? And T's just across the table staring at me like blank stare. And I said, well, we'll say something. And she goes, yay, you know, just completely, completely threw her off guard. And so, you know, we all celebrated, and she said, well, you know, I knew we were doing something really cool when I hired, you know, when we had the first female chef of the Commander's restaurant group. She said, but I didn't know a baby was going to come with it, you know. So we had a great laugh about it, and they were incredibly supportive, and still to this day are incredibly supportive. But I also learned a lot of very, very valuable lessons, you know, being pregnant and trying to run a kitchen. my stubbornness and hard-headedness really helped me plow through that. I learned something that I've always struggled with is a proper way to delegate to people and truly understanding what that means. About halfway through, that became very apparent that I was very poor at that. But it's like, okay, but now I have to exercise those skills because this is, you know, health over hard-headedness, you know. But it was hard. It was hot. That it was like, I was just so scared of, you know, I mean, had never been a mom before, had never gone through labor before, and my life was about to change drastically, and then what my life was going to be after having a child and still trying to successfully be a chef, it was scary. So I allowed myself time to think about what was going to be next for me, you know. I allowed myself time to really think about what life I wanted for myself and what life I wanted for my family, you know. And my husband would tell me, well, you can do whatever you want. And if you're concerned about time with your daughter, then you need to think about how many hours a day are you going to spend working. He said, you also need to think about in what mood are you going to come home in. If you don't like your job, if you don't like what you're doing, if you're not satisfied by what you're doing, you might have more time at home. But is it going to be you, or is it going to be someone that's unsatisfied? And that was really powerful for me.
0: When it was time to decide about returning to work, T. Martin offered some sage advice.
6: I used my mentors a lot and talked to them a lot about life. And one thing that T and I talked about, she said, look, honey, if anybody can do it, she said, Ella Brennan ran a restaurant and she had kids and we all love each other today. And I think she did a damn good job. And she said, and there's something that my mom took very seriously. And she said, it's quality of time over quantity of time. And you don't need every weekend off and you don't need to be home for dinner every night. Yeah, it all sounds fantastic. And some people get to do that and thank God they do. Good for them. She said, but you need to think about what you want to do and the rest will work out. And so far it has. And thank God for that advice.
0: So Cafe Adelaide closes because Lowe's decides to do something else. You went back to the kitchen at Commander's, but you weren't an executive chef anymore. How did they figure out what to do with you, and how did all that work?
6: Like I said, I took a little time, not off, but to my, you know, self, and really contemplated what I wanted to do. And I kept going back to Commander's, and I kept thinking about Commander's and how much Commander's truly meant to me, how much the people there meant to me, how much the culture of that place has impacted my life. And I just couldn't stop thinking about it. So I called Tori and I said, I really want to be a part of your team again. And he said, great, when can you start? And I laughed. and we talked for a while. We met a few times and had dinner, had drinks, and just kind of talked about it. You know, why do you want to come back? Why don't you go do something else? Why do you, you know, he was very happy to have me back, which is great. And I knew I wasn't stepping in as chef de cuisine because there already was one and Chris Lynch was doing a phenomenal job and I was excited to get to work with him. But I knew what I could bring to the team, and I think the team knew what I could bring. And what my title was at Commander's never really, of course, it's all very important, but it's more about the jobs that we do than the titles that we carry. And so I knew that I was needed, you know, and that's where I wanted to be. So we made it work, and it worked really well for a long time. And Chris and I got along very, very well. And I think we complemented each other very well. And I've worked under Tori for a very long time. I mean, 12 years when he left. And so he and I could kind of, you know, communicate without communicating. And we had a few great years and then the big news hit.
0: That big news, of course, was that Tori McPhail, the longest tenured executive chef in Commander's Palace history, had resigned and was going home to Montana. meaning now there was a vacancy at the very top.
6: I wasn't overwhelmingly shocked by the news, but I was surprised at how soon it was, as I thought it would be quite a while longer. But I knew what I wanted. And my goal when I went back to Commanders was to put myself in the position to get the job. So that's what happened. I was approached. He and I had some secret meetings with Lally, and it was a very secretive time, but sometimes that's how those things need to go. And we just had some really great talks about the future of Commanders and what that looks like and what she wants it to look like and what I want it to look like. And when the news came public, it was pretty immediate that that's what was going to happen. So we gathered our whole team at Commanders and said, hey, this is what's going on, you know, and Chef Tory's leaving, and we're all incredibly sad, believe me. But then they, in the same sentence, said, and here's our new chef. And so it was very exciting, and there was a lot of tears and a lot of really big hugs, and I feel like I was welcomed with incredibly open arms, which was amazing. I mean, it was one of the most emotional days of my life. I mean, it really was. It was incredible.
0: How did your life change from that day forward?
6: Oh, did it. Did it. It's funny how you always, you know, you think you understand what goes on the other side of that fence, and then you get on the other side and it's like, oh wow, you know? And working so closely with Tory for so many years, I did have a very good idea of what his day-to-day life was and what his responsibilities were. But going through them now, you know, and it's just a lot to juggle. It is so much, but it's also incredibly rewarding, and it's phenomenal, you know? I love it. I absolutely love it. I absolutely got my dream job. I just got to keep my head above water.
0: Meg, you must have dreams and hopes and plans. And it's so interesting, though, because you have kind of hit what many people would look at as the pinnacle of a life's success. What's going to happen next?
6: Well, I think we have a lot of work to do. I have a lot of work to do, you know? One thing about Commanders that I've always felt with general managers like Don Strunk or Kenny Meyer, it's beautiful leadership. And I've always been told that Commanders isn't great tomorrow if it's not great today. And that's, I mean, literally in my desk, looking at my computer, I have a piece of paper behind my computer that says, Commander's Palace is not iconic tomorrow if we don't prove ourselves today. And it's not about what got us here. It's about where we're going. And I firmly believe that. And I read that piece of paper every single day because it isn't. I mean, we are very, very fortunate. And we have a beautiful history in this city. And you walk from the main dining room upstairs into the parlor room, and you see James Beard's lining the wall, you know? And it's phenomenal, and people have done phenomenal things in that building. But we can't rest on those laurels. And making Commanders great today, and then making it great tomorrow, and then making it great 5 years from now and 10 years from now. I mean, we have to be on the leading edge constantly. So I have a lot of work to do. So to say, you know, that I've hit, you know, this peak, I absolutely feel that I have. I absolutely, understand the gravity of where I stand today, and the amount of hard work and dedication and all of that it took to get here is very real. And I pride myself on it, but now the true test begins.
0: That was Executive Chef Meg Bickford of Commander's Palace. She spoke with us in 2021.

0: 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Big thanks to senior producer Joe Schreiner, producers Blake Longlinet and Becky Retz, and to our business manager and social media maven, Maddie Mulladew. 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
2: We still have that high-pressure system out over the Gulf, pulling in a lot of hot and humid air. We'll be going up to about 100 today. The heat index, 110, and lots of sunshine. Overnight will be clear. We're in the upper 70s, and then maybe an afternoon shower or thunderstorm on Sunday. Plenty of sunshine, though, and still hot and humid, going up to about 100. That heat index around 110. A shower possible again on Monday, upper 90s. This is WRKF, meteorologist Steve Hamilton.
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7: See?
6: Yeah.
8: Hey, I'm Latif Nasser. This is Radiolab. Today we're going to focus on a place that you've almost certainly visited before. Maybe not willingly, maybe not even consciously, and it may have saved your life. I'm talking about the emergency room. This episode, our trusty medical correspondent, Avir Mitra, takes us inside two different ERs, two different times, two different places, to see two of the most pivotal and transformative moments in modern emergency medicine. Our first story takes place in rural Nebraska in the 1970s. And a quick warning, this episode features some quite gruesome and gory injuries. So if you're sensitive to that sort of thing, or listening to someone who is, you might want to skip this one.
9: So is today a day off, or are you working later?
10: I'm working overnight tonight.
9: Oh, man.
10: I work at midnight.
8: Oh.
9: Hey, I'm Lulu Miller.
8: I'm Latif Nasser. This is Radio Lab.
9: What are the tides bringing into the ER right now?
10: Oh, man. I mean, it'll be like everyone thinking they're dying, but it's allergies.
9: Okay.
10: Like, but no, this never happens to me. I'm like, I'm pretty sure this does happen to you.
8: Today, we're here with our ER doctor correspondent, Avir Mitra. And this time, he's got a story for us from the trauma bay.
10: Yeah. So, you know, in the ER, I guess I'm lucky or cursed enough to see all sorts of crazy things.
11: Let's move them.
10: You know, it's like everything from appendicitis to strokes to broken bones. But sometimes
11: on your count,
10: it's like a trauma.
12: One, two, three.
10: Like something really bad just happens to a person out of nowhere.
11: How's the airway?
10: Like a gunshot wound.
12: Looks clear enough.
10: Drowning, stabbing, car crash. Right. And all of a sudden, their life is in the balance.
9: Ugh.
10: So as you can imagine, when a trauma happens, your job is to act quickly. You have to think quickly. You have to get very focused very quickly.
8: Yeah.
10: Because my job in that situation is to keep that patient alive and stabilize them, get them to the point where we can send them to the surgeon where they can get fixed up.
9: Okay.
10: And at this point, I feel like I can do a pretty good job of that. But that was definitely not always the case for me. I still remember one of my first trauma cases where it was a guy who just drank too much. You know, this is in New York, and he was walking to catch the subway, tripped, fell onto the subway tracks, and got hit by a train.
8: Oh, my God.
10: Yeah. So, like, we get the call, ambulance brings this guy in, and his feet are in a bag. Like, his feet are separate from him in a bag.
8: Oh,
9: and oh my God.
10: He's got a head injury. We bring him onto the gurney, and I'm just like, I can't get over the fact that there are these feet in a bag, you know, and I'm looking at all the wrong things. Like I remember looking at his fingernails and just being like, oh, his hands kind of look like mine, you know, and just all these thoughts are racing through my mind. None of them are useful. And I just froze.
8: Hmm.
10: And I mean, I just have a ton of memories like this, you know, during my training. But the truth is, I've gotten to the point where I'm pretty good at this. Like, I can save a life in a trauma situation, and it's because of this different way of thinking. It's the way that we've all learned in the trauma bay how to think, and it's pretty counterintuitive. When I looked into it, it sort of all originates from this one kind of insane story.
9: Interesting. There's a story waiting in that change?
10: There's a story.
9: Okay.
10: It starts with this guy. His name's Jim Steiner. This is in February of 1976. Jim's a doctor. He's not just any doctor. He's kind of a big deal. He's an orthopedic surgeon. He works at this big hospital in Lincoln, Nebraska.
9: Okay.
10: And him and his family, they're heading back from this wedding that they were just at in California. So it's him, his wife, Charlene, and he's got four kids, Chris, Kim, Rick, and Randy.
13: I remember it was a really nice day, completely clear, you know, in California. That's a really nice time of the year.
10: This is Randy. He was seven at the time.
13: We got to the airport and we just stand around and talk and watch the planes come and go, you know, the little airplanes coming and landing. I wish that I could just have a Polaroid of that moment, because it was the last time we were ever going to have a moment like that. At any rate,
10: eventually they get on this little six-seater plane,
13: the B-55 Beechcraft Baron.
10: And Jim's up in the cockpit because he's actually an amateur pilot.
9: Whoa.
10: Yeah. So he's flying them home to Nebraska.
13: My dad did all his checks. He got the weather report, contacted the FAA, and gave him a flight plan, and We took off and headed east.
10: So they fly through New Mexico, they go through Kansas.
13: And just spent my time looking at the world below.
10: And as they're coming into Nebraska, all of a sudden, a pretty unexpected cloud cover just appeared and kind of started to engulf the plane.
9: Oh, no.
10: So now it's foggy, and Jim really can't see anything.
13: It was getting near 6 o'clock at this point in time, so the sun was going down.
10: And it's just getting darker and darker, and the air pressure is changing around him.
13: My dad had started to get a bad feeling, and he decided that he was going to go under the clouds and, you know, make sure that he had visual with the ground.
10: He was trying to get to about 500 feet to sort of orient himself. But it turns out his altimeter, which is telling you how high or low you are, is getting thrown off.
13: So he thought he was flying 500 feet above the ground. He was flying about 50 feet above the ground.
8: Oh, no.
13: Yeah, and we were moving at almost 200 miles an hour. God, probably less than 30 seconds later, the plane went right through 2 large pine trees. And then all of a sudden, everything stopped.

0: The plane had crashed into the middle of this huge 100-acre cornfield in the middle of nowhere, Nebraska.
1: Oh, wow.
0: So Jim gets knocked out.
2: He had a broken rib. He had a hole in his face. His eye was completely swollen shut.
0: And when he comes to, he starts looking around. And he looks to his right, and Charlene is just not there.
3: Wait, meaning?
0: She's nowhere to be. Like, that part of the plane is gone.
1: Oh, no.
0: He looks behind him. He sees that all the kids are alive, but they've got all these different injuries.
2: My whole scalp was ripped back all the way to my skull. And my sister had a big chunk out of her face.
0: And three of them, Randy, Rick, and Kim, are knocked out. They're unconscious. So Jim just snapped into doctor mode. He pulled his kids out of the plane and set them on the ground.
2: Did a quick assessment of us there.
0: Randy had this huge gash on the back of his leg.
2: So he went and pulled out a bunch of suitcases to get clothes out of so he could fashion a tourniquet.
0: And once Jim got their wounds under control, he went looking for Charlene.
2: He shouted for her and was looking for her. And he'd walked about 25 feet before he found her. And she was dead.
1: Ah.
2: She didn't suffer, for whatever that's worth.
3: Oh, my God.
0: Yeah. And as far as the kids go, it was pretty clear, like, if he didn't get them to a hospital, they were going to die, too.
2: Yeah.
0: So Jim's out there with these kids for 8 hours.
1: 8 hours?
2: 8 hours.
0: You got to remember, this is the 70s, so there's no cell phones, there's no GPS. It's so foggy, he can't even see anything. And it's freezing cold, so he's covering them with clothes to keep them warm.
2: My dad was getting pretty frustrated because he really couldn't believe that nobody knew we were missing. But eventually, as the fog began to lift and the clouds began to lift, all of a sudden, this moon came out.
0: And so Jim could see what's around him.
2: She could see the tree line we came from. He could see the field rolling out from around him.
0: And he decides to go looking for the nearest road.
2: Try and get us some help.
0: Eventually, he finds this road that's like less than a mile away. He flags down this car with a couple guys in it. They pick up the kids, and they make their way to the closest hospital.
2: In a little town called Hebron, about 5 miles down the road.
0: So finally, after being like stranded for hours, they arrive at this hospital.
1: Oh, thank God.
0: Well, you would think so, but the reason I'm actually telling you this story is because of what happened next at that hospital.
4: When we pulled into the parking lot, the guys who were in the car with us jumped out and ran to the front door of the hospital.
0: And the front door is locked.
3: Oh, my God.
0: So they're banging on the door, and they see a couple nurses inside.
4: One of the nurses walked up to the front door.
0: And she's like, the hospital's closed. Sorry, we can't let you in because there's no doctor here.
5: But Jim is a doctor.
0: Yeah, exactly. And Jim is like in disbelief.
4: From his experience, you know, at the hospital in Lincoln General, it was 24-hour access there. They would have had a whole army of people showing up to stabilize us, to get us in there.
0: And so Jim Steiner, he just walks up and smashes his hand into the glass door, leaving this like blood-soaked palm print. And he says something like, the doctor is here.
4: Open this door.
0: So they unlock the door.
4: My father kind of just burst in.
0: They page a couple doctors and nurses. And in the meantime, Jim just takes charge.
4: He had to get the gurneys out into the parking lot and start getting us loaded on there and then getting us wheeled into the hospital.
6: The one boy, the oldest boy, he was conscious. He had a broken arm and he could talk. Now, the other three, they were unconscious. They had dried blood on them. They were cold.
0: This is Helen Bowman. A nurse called in that night.
6: I have seen a lot of nasty cases, but this was the worst.
1: Yeah.
4: So my dad was doing the initial assessment on us. He was trying to get the nurses to help with taking vitals.
0: Eventually, two doctors showed up on the scene.
4: Dr. Pemery and Dr. Bunting showed up.
0: And so Jim's like, okay, great.
4: He got a sense of comfort from them saying, okay, we'll start handling. Since there were two doctors, it would be a little easier to triage and to start working on the treatment plan.
0: But Jim wasn't exactly letting go of the reins. From his perspective,
4: they were really just running around like chickens with their head cut off.
0: They seemed completely overwhelmed by the situation.
6: It was chaos. It was just total chaos.
0: I mean, Jim wasn't making their jobs easy.
6: He was very agitated.
2: He started yelling, barking out orders.
0: But that's because these doctors and nurses, they didn't know how to handle all these injuries.
4: One of the nurses had gone out and gotten a suture kit to start stitching up the back of my leg. My dad freaked out. He said, you know, this is going to require surgery to close. You can't just come in here and suture this up.
0: And it wasn't just that they didn't know how to treat these kids. They didn't know who to treat first.
4: Basically, if it looked bad, that's what they started on. You know, they saw that I had a 6-inch section of my scalp pulled back and that my sister had blood all over her face and she had a cut over her eye.
0: So they were focused on them. But all the while, Rick, who wasn't covered in blood,
4: he had the most serious injury.
0: He was drifting in and out of consciousness and sort of like thrashing around and like, Jim knew that this must mean that he had a pretty serious head injury.
4: And knowing what he knew about head and neck injuries and how they work together, he wanted to get head and neck x-rays right away.
0: But after like pushing and pushing and pushing them to do the x-rays.
4: All they did was x-ray the skull. My dad asked him about the x-ray of the neck. The doctor just blew it off. He said, I see no reason to do that.
0: And at that point, Jim just broke.
2: That's when my dad said, you people don't know what you're doing. You leave us alone. You are no longer caring for my family.
4: You've got to get us to Lincoln. You've got to get us to Lincoln General.
0: So after all this stuff, a helicopter lands in the parking lot of this small hospital. They get the family onto the helicopter, fly them over to Lincoln General.
2: They got us into ambulances and took us to the emergency room at Lincoln General Hospital.
0: When they get there, like a dozen doctors descend on the family.
2: The beehive got hit and everybody jumped into action and started taking care of us. And I was going to go to surgery.
0: And at this point, you know, Jim is seeing his close coworkers and they're like, Jim, get on the bed. You know, we're putting you under, like, goodbye, you know? And he's finally lets go of the reins and becomes the patient.
2: He did. And, you know, he managed to calm down. We were all in the same room.
0: Three of the kids were still in comas.
2: I was in a coma for 3 days. Kim and Rick were in a coma for 7.
0: But eventually, they all woke up, and they all survived.
1: Oh. Wow. Huh.
3: Okay, that's great.
0: Yeah. So the family returned to their lives. They try to move on from this insane tragedy.
2: I was dealing with a lot of stuff. Obviously, the death of my mother. You know, my brother Rick had a fairly slow recovery, but even more, my dad was very lonely. He had 4 kids that he was now raising on his own. He still had an incredible amount of guilt.
0: I mean, I never got to talk to Jim about any of this. He passed away this year. But according to Randy, he just became totally obsessed with what went wrong in the ER in Hebron that day.
2: He spent a lot of time complaining about it and saying, I don't get this. How could this happen? And, you know, it's 1976 and it's, you know, we're still dealing with hospitals that have no idea how to handle, you know, a mass casualty event, and not even a really significant mass casualty event. There are 5 of us.
0: The thing is, as angry as he was, Jim knew it wasn't actually the fault of the doctors or the nurses there.
2: As he thought about it, and he knew they were competent. He knew they weren't, you know, yokels. You know, it's not the people.
0: It's just that they weren't trained to deal with emergencies like this, which are completely different from someone coming into the ER with a stomach ache or eye infection. Like, the second a trauma comes in, you're already behind the eight ball. You're already behind this flaming blaze. You have to act fast to save their life. And how fast or even what to do in these emergencies, it wasn't really known. Like at the time in the mid-70s, emergency medicine was a new field. There weren't a lot of specialists.
7: Yeah, so the people who staffed emergency departments in rural parts of the country were usually family physicians or general practitioners.
0: This is Dr. Sharon Henry. She's a professor of trauma surgery at Shock Trauma in Baltimore.
7: You know, as long as you had completed medical school and perhaps an internship, you were qualified to work in an emergency department.
0: And even in the big city hospitals with ER specialists, like a lot of the doctors were really just figuring it out on the fly.
8: Correct. I didn't have any training. I learned what I learned in the ER. So whatever rolled through the ER doors. And
0: so this is Ron Craig. He worked with Jim at Lincoln General.
8: I worked in Lincoln General Hospital's emergency room for 3 years.
0: And he wasn't just a colleague. Like, he knew Jim. They went to church together. They were friends. So he was one of the people that Jim was talking to about all of this all the time.
8: One day, Jim Steiner was in the doctor's lounge with me, and he was complaining rather loudly about the state of affairs in rural hospitals when it comes to trauma.
2: And that was the point where Ron Craig came to it and said, Steiner, why don't you stop bitching about it and do something?
8: I apparently said something to the effect of put your money where your mouth is or put up and shut up.
0: So the two of them start meeting up.
8: In my dining room.
4: For a couple of hours.
0: Randy Steiner again.
4: Just to talk about it.
0: And they're like,

0: things that makes trauma so hard is that it can involve all different types of injuries, and even just one gunshot, right? It could cause internal bleeding, a broken bone, damage to your lung, your liver, your spine. So which one do you deal with first, and how do you deal with it? Like, each of those injuries requires a different specialist doctor. So Jim and Ron start by calling all those different kinds of doctors.
1: Experts.
0: This is Dr. Henry again.
1: Let's go to the thoracic surgeons.
0: Asking them, how do we deal with your part of it? Like, take the internal bleeding. Like, what's the first thing we do to save someone from that?
2: What did you do to treat that?
3: And I just took notes.
0: Then they go to a heart doctor.
1: Yeah, the heart's kind of important.
0: And say, okay, if the bullet went through the heart, like, what do we do first for that?
2: This is what I did in this case. This worked. That patient lived. This patient died.
3: So what went wrong there? What should we do differently?
0: They called lung doctors.
1: Orthopedists.
0: Urologists.
1: Neurosurgeons.
0: And asked them, like, if the bullet went through the part of the body you specialize in, what's the first thing you would do to save this person's life?
3: We got information from whoever we could get information from.
0: And then Jim and Ron add it all up.
3: Spread out our ideas on paper.
0: They're trying to figure out, like, okay, do we deal with the bleeding first, or the lung puncture, or the stomach injury? And, you know, they're not just doing this for gunshots. Like, they're doing this for every kind of trauma that you can imagine. So they're thinking about car crashes, like someone stuck in a burning house, a drowning, someone falling out of a window. Figuring out how you respond to all these different injuries and what order you need to respond to them in, like, to save someone's life.
3: You got it.
0: And what emerged was a process that looked like it could kind of work for every different kind of trauma. A plan that
3: doctors can apply to almost any situation.
4: So what was the plan?
5: How do you universally approach all potential chaos itself as it impacts the body?
0: The answer, I'm almost like embarrassed to say it because you're going to be like, and like, it's basically something called the ABCs.
5: The ABCs.
0: Yeah. So they got the idea from these cardiac surgeons who had been developing a process for how to save someone, you know, if their heart stopped.
5: Okay.
0: And it's basically like a mnemonic, like A, B, C, D, E. Each of those letters sort of stands for a different step you would take when you first receive a trauma patient.
3: Here are the ABCs of what you have to do to stabilize this patient while you get further help.
4: Huh. Okay. So what do they stand for?
0: A is for airway. B is for breathing. C is for circulation, D is for disability, and E is for exposure.
4: Okay, and what does this actually look like? Like, give me an example.
0: Okay, so let's say you have a patient who is just in a car accident, and they roll in on the stretcher, so there's blood everywhere, they're screaming, maybe their leg is broken and twisted back in a weird direction, but according to this game plan that Jim and Ron just wrote, you don't worry about any of that. All you do is think A.
6: Airway.
0: And basically that means you just go up to them, look at their mouth, and look in there. Is there blood in there? Is there a tooth in there? You know, you need to make sure that there's an open tube from the world to their lungs. And if not, you need to suction things out or put a breathing tube down. That's all you worry about first.
3: Simply because if you don't breathe, you don't live.
0: After you've done the airway, then you can move to B.
6: Breathing.
0: So B is like a verb. Now that you have a tube open where oxygen can get from the air to the lungs, now you got to make sure the lungs are going in and out and breathing. That's where you listen to the lungs. You decide, okay, is there a collapsed lung? If there's a collapsed lung, you poke a hole in the chest, put a chest tube in, suck the lung back open. Now that you have like an open tube that's bringing oxygen to your lungs and you have lungs that are working, that are taking oxygen, putting it into the blood, now let's like stop the blood from pouring out of you.
3: That's step C.
6: Circulation.
0: You think about blood and hearts. So, okay, if someone's bleeding, stop the bleeding.
5: Got it.
0: So then you stop the bleeding, then D.
6: Disability.
0: Is disability.
4: Okay.
0: Which is essentially a bad name for like a quick assessment of, is there any brain or spinal damage here? So the doctor's going to check your pupils to see, are they reacting properly? They're going to put a finger in your butt to see if you have, like, good rectal tone. Like, is your spinal cord working? Last one is E.
6: Exposure.
0: So you take scissors and we cut off all their clothes and we look at their entire body.
5: And are you mostly looking for cuts and bruises? Anything?

0: else?
1: Holes, big injury. I mean, you'd be amazed at all the things you can find. And I should say, these ABCs, they're supposed to happen in that exact order and pretty damn quick, like 60 seconds per letter at most.
2: Oof.
1: You know, you just have to bang through these things.
2: Mm.
1: Now, Jim and Ron realized that a lot of these small town docs weren't necessarily gonna know how to do a lot of this stuff. So in addition to coming up with the ABCs, they also developed like this crash course in trauma life support.
3: They were gonna take these doctors from these rural settings and train them on every step of the process.
1: They called it ATLS, Advanced Trauma Life Support. And they held the first class in February of 1978 in a little town called Auburn, Nebraska.
3: Not knowing for sure if it was even going to work.
1: They explained the ABCs and then dove right into practicing how to deal with each one. Eventually, the class would expand to include these lifelike simulations with dummies and fake blood and sometimes even actors playing the injured patients.
2: Huh.
1: And the class was profoundly strange for these doctors, not just because of the simulations, but because of the way it made them think. It was kind of the opposite of what they'd learned in medical school.
2: What do you mean?
1: Well, think about the doctors you see on television. Like, picture an episode of House, you know? A patient comes in, you talk to the patient, you get the whole story, and then you do this long physical exam.
4: Roll over.
1: You check this for these heart sounds, you listen to their stomach.
4: Any idea what's wrong with her?
1: You ask questions.
4: What is that?
1: Did the patient have any rashes? Yeah, okay, now let's come up with a list of all the things it could be.
5: Could be adrenal gland disorders, blood issues,
1: anaphylaxis. Once you make the diagnosis, then you create a treatment plan.
4: Starting on a cocktail of STD meds.
1: Jim and Ron are basically like, to hell with all of that. Like, forget about the test, forget about questions. This is the plan. It's called A, B, C, D, E. You just start doing it.
0: Huh. F the complexities, go.
1: Yeah.
0: Forget nuance, go.
1: Yeah. And because the class was so strange, it was so different from what doctors were used to, they really weren't sure how it was going to be received at all. But the first group liked it, so they were like, okay, let's try this again.
6: We rounded up our instructors.
1: Held the next class in Scottsbluff, Nebraska.
6: They showed up.
1: Those docs also loved it. And throughout the rest of 1978, 79, they kept holding more classes around Nebraska, and they're finding this groundswell of support. All these doctors are like, thank God we have a plan, like something that tells us how to deal with these incredibly stressful situations. And then finally, in 1980, just a few years after Jim and Ron invented ATLS, it went mainstream.
7: Was adopted by the American College of Surgeons.
1: And since then, it's just spread everywhere.
7: Canada.
1: Most parts of Europe.
7: Mexico.
1: The Middle East.
6: We intended for this to be a program for primary care givers in small towns, but it obviously grew beyond that.
1: And now today, over 1.5 million doctors have been trained in ATLS, and every year, 50,000 more get the training.
0: Wow.
1: And so anyone who's a surgeon or an emergency medicine doc gets this training. So I got the training.
2: Okay, so like, and it works.
1: Yeah.
2: Do we know how well it works?
1: I mean, like, outcomes today in trauma are way better than they were in 1976. You know, like, you are much more likely to survive today. And that's definitely in part due to ATLS.
0: So, I mean, how many lives do you think it's saved?
1: So it is like a hard thing to study, right? Like, no one was studying this when they rolled it out. And now once people know how to do this, you can't exactly make them forget. Like, you can't take it back.
0: Yeah,
1: you know?
0: It's like in the water. Yeah,
1: it's in the water now. But there have been studies, you know, when they roll this out to a new country that show the survival rates increase from 32% to 67%.
2: Whoa.
1: And basically,
0: does it become mandatory?
1: Yes. To become an ER physician, you have to get this training.
0: Okay.
1: And you need that. I think you need that because when a trauma patient comes in, it can be like the ultimate overwhelm, you know?
2: Wait, so A, B, C, D, E, like imagine someone comes in with like a gunshot wound or something and they're like bleeding out and you're like, oh, let me look at the airway. When you're like, clearly the bleeding out is the problem though.
1: Yeah.
2: But even if you have a sense like that, you don't skip.
1: You don't skip.
0: Wow. Really? Do you ever skip?
1: You're not supposed to skip.
2: Well, as you describe it like that, it feels very robotic.
1: Very robotic.
0: Mm-hmm.
8: Yeah, following step-by-step instructions, like a robot.
1: Okay, so I called up this guy, Dr. Ruben Strayer.
8: Hi, I'm Ruben. I'm an emergency doc at the largest hospital in Brooklyn, Maimonides Medical Center.
1: Ruben's worked in a lot of different trauma centers over the years, and he thinks that ATLS has gotten a little too rigid.
8: Yeah, and when we apply a rigid structure in the evaluation of care, sometimes we end up with thoughtless care.
1: Like, for instance, often someone might come into the ER after a car accident, but they just happen to have a sprained ankle, and the doctors will run the full ATLS on them.
8: Yeah, everyone's getting a finger in their bum.
1: They're getting their clothes cut off, and a lot of doctors these days will just give people a full-body CAT scan.
8: It's a CT scan that includes the head, the neck, the chest, and the pelvis.
1: Now, Ruben would agree that, like, in serious traumas, you know, it's like someone's feet are coming in a bag, the ABCs are crucial.
8: I'm more on board with following an algorithm if the algorithm compels you to act.
1: But even then, you know, there are still some downsides. Like, he's seen how ATLS can kind of put you on autopilot. It puts this distance between the doctor and the patient.
8: Yes, and I have colleagues that, for example, I think they would be the first to say, I don't really want to get too deeply involved in thinking about this trauma patient. I just want to go through the algorithm and move on.
1: And I love my job. Like, I love working with patients, but I do experience this going through the ABCs. It's almost like this technical video game. Okay, I'm intubating. I'm going to put this scope in here, and the first thing I'm going to see is this. I'm going to travel here. I'm going to see this. I'm going to make a left turn. I'm going to expose this. I'm going to move my hand like this. So it becomes very technical because you're not seeing them as a person. You're seeing it as like a body part. And when you're treating them, you know, you kind of want to be in that mode. It helps you stay focused, but it can be really tricky because once you stabilize the situation, you need to become human again. And that's just as hard, honestly. Like, sometimes you'll be talking with another doctor in the room and just talking shop in this almost robotic way, right? And the family is like, did you just say, like, if we don't do this, my brother's going to die? And it's like, oh, yeah, I did say that. Like, I probably shouldn't say it like that. You know what I mean?
0: Yeah.
1: So it can be hard sometimes to snap in and out of this way of thinking.
0: And talking about medicine in general, I think we want our doctors to be really thinking about nuance and being human and being attuned. But then there is a, like, except maybe in trauma, when, like, the clock is running and actual instincts might get in the way.
1: Yeah.
0: Like, I really see its value.
1: I was going to say, like, you know, we want our doctors to be human, but maybe in this case when there's, like, some unimaginable trauma going on, it's nice to dehumanize a little.
2: Yeah, but like, to me, the fundamental irony of this story is that the guy who figured out how to roboticize yourself, like, that kind of came out of the most human, the most messy, the most emotional situation you could possibly, you know, engineer.
0: Yeah.
2: There's a kind of a very funny irony there.
1: Yeah. But if you think about it, like, so much of those emotions and all the messiness of that night really happened because there was no system.
0: Mm.
2: Yeah.
1: Like, I wish all the doctors there had something like ATLS that night to help them.
0: Yeah.
1: You know, in the way that it helps me. To me, it's like there's this sort of, it's like you can never control the outcome. You know, you just can't. And if you try, I think that's where I messed up as a human, but also as an early doctor, whereas it's like, if something goes right, like, I'm great. If something goes wrong, I'm terrible. But I'm still the same me, and sometimes things go great. Sometimes things go terrible. Sometimes patients die. But with ATLS, even if the person dies, you can say, I followed the process, and the chips will fall where they will, and that'll be happy or sad, but at least I can sleep at night, you know?
2: When we get back from break, we'll follow Avir to the front lines as he searches for answers during an unprecedented emergency. Stay with us.
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2: Hey, it's Latif Nasser. You're listening to Radiolab, and today we're going over the how and why of emergency room protocols. We started out with the story of a plane crash that really set in motion the triage response you see today in emergency rooms all over the world. But in this next segment, we're going to dive right into the front lines during an unprecedented mass emergency. This story was recorded at the very beginning of the COVID pandemic, back in March 2020 in New York City. Here's Jad, our host at the time, with our medical correspondent, Avir Mitra.
15: Hey, I'm Jad Abumrad. So I grew up in a lab. My mother was a researcher. I would go to her research lab every day after school. I'm very familiar with what a research place feels like. People are focused. It's very quiet. So it has been interesting to me to listen to the voice memos you're about to hear, because it is not the sound that I associate with research. And we forget that throughout much of the history of science, science was done on the battlefield. There wasn't that sort of division between the research people over here and the patient people over there. It's all the same thing. And maybe in this moment, we've kind of gone back to that state a little bit. So some of the stuff that you're going to hear might be a little hard to listen to, but I wanted you to hear it to give you a sense of what science on the battlefield actually sounds like now. What's up?
16: Hey.
15: Story really centers around this guy.
16: Nice.
15: Introduce yourself.
17: Okay. My name's Avir Mitra. I know you because back in the day when you guys were on season 3 of Radiolab,
15: wow.
17: I emailed you because I heard an episode and I was like, this is the future. Chad, I want to work with you guys. I majored in science and I have my own recording studio because at the time I was doing music. Let me hang out with you guys.
15: That's so crazy. Look what happened. You went on to do something much more useful.
17: Not at all, no. After Radiolab, I went to med school, ended up specializing in emergency medicine. It's kind of a weird specialty in that a lot of ways it's looked down on by the other specialties, which
15: really?
17: Most people outside wouldn't kind of see. But it's a new specialty, relatively speaking. And so it's kind of like this redheaded stepchild of medicine.
15: Huh.
17: Because the cool thing to do in medicine is to be a specialist, you know, an electrophysiologist that just focuses on the right atrium of the heart, and that's their specialty. So going into one of the more primary specialties like emergency medicine isn't as sexy in some ways.
15: Although I wonder if that'll change now.
17: Right, maybe.
15: Okay, so one of the ways that I have been experiencing this pandemic, kind of as a voyeur, is through Avir. Avir works 3 or 4 shifts a week at an ER at a very busy Manhattan hospital. And after every shift,
18: hey,
19: what's up?
18: Welcome.
19: How are you?
15: He would send me voice memos of just what he was thinking and experiencing.
17: March 20th, 2020. Just got into work to start a night shift.
18: Huh? I think so.
17: The good news is the city looks pretty dead. But for sure, there's just this underlying tension.
16: New York is preparing for the worst.
17: We're all kind of uncertain.
16: And you get a sense now there's a real inevitability about what comes next.
17: Sometimes we make some jokes about who's going to tube us, but it's a little bit of gallows humor, I would say.
18: The rate of increase in the number of cases portends a total overwhelming of our hospital system.
15: I'm just curious, like, what were you thinking at that point when, like, people were saying, it's coming, it's coming, it's coming, it's going to be big, but it hadn't yet really hit yet?
17: I'm trying to take myself back to that shift. I do remember just thinking, looking at patients, because already at that point, you know, we had seen several coming in. They looked like they had it, and so we isolated them, gowned up.
19: And you had shortness of breath? What else?
17: But then I had a case where it was a patient just coming in with some random complaint, you know, blood in their urine or something. And for whatever reason, they had to get admitted, and later on they spiked a fever, got tested, and were positive. And that really threw me for a loop because I was like, oh my God, this is just everywhere. I just remember looking at every patient with just this suspicion. Okay, where is this patient sitting and how close are they to the other patient? And I just remember telling the charge nurse, like, you know, let's just separate these patients if we can.
20: When you should come back is if you start getting really short of breath. Like, you feel like you just sprinted a mile. But you just been sitting down.
17: March 22nd, 2020.
21: There are now more than 34,000 coronavirus cases in the United States. More than 400 Americans have died.
17: I was just talking with my friend, and she was telling me about her first COVID case. It made me think of mine. I don't think I'll ever forget it. It was a super nice guy, older guy, 80s, brought in by his kid because he was having fevers, chills, cough, been short of breath. Everything we'd been hearing about, we all kind of had a feeling that this was it. We gowned up, we went in the room, gave him a bunch of oxygen, and he seemed to be doing better. A couple hours later, he seemed to be getting worse. He's breathing more and more heavily, hunched over, trying to catch his breath. At that point, talked to him and made the decision to intubate him, put him on a ventilator. I'll never forget, he just kind of looked at me and said, looks like I'm going to be dying here. I said, no, you know, right now you're just working really hard to breathe. Let's let you rest, give you a bunch of oxygen. It's going to make you feel a lot better. He just kind of looked at me and said, all right. I was at the head of the bed, and I just kind of had my hands on his head. I told him to think of a nice place, a nice beach that he likes. I'm going to give him some meds to put him to sleep, and we put the tube in. He went up to the ICU. And yeah, a couple days later, he passed away. Tensions are high today. March 26, 2020. All the ICUs are slammed. Almost wonder why some people are getting, are barely noticing anything, and other people are getting rather sick from it. It obviously, age has something to do with it, but it's more than that.
22: Do me a favor. Take some sips of water. Sip that water. Okay, that's good. You're doing good, buddy.
17: I would call again because it's just so busy here, but let me get your name and number. And are you the person to make medical decisions for him in case that he's not able to make them for himself? Okay. Now, if he needed to have a breathing tube and be on a ventilator, is that something that he'd want to happen? Yes, okay. And then if his heart was to stop beating, we had to do chest compression, CPR and the like. Would he want that as well?
23: I'm back home after the shift today. Basically, it's just the new normal. The entire pod that I'm in has COVID. It's just, that's it. That's the only diagnosis. I left a trash bag at the door, and I'm just going to put all my clothes in the trash bag and then, I guess, jump in the shower.

0: every night before you go to sleep, you say, I got it. I got it. And then every morning, I got it. I definitely have it. And then you still haven't gotten it. Or as far as we know. Maybe you have. I don't know. It seems like it's constantly on your mind.
1: What's it been like for you for these past 2 months?
0: It's just, it's a lot. It's hard to deal with, definitely.
1: I feel bad for you because, yeah, because you're with me, you kind of become a high risk.
0: No one wants to see me. Like, oh, you live with a doctor? Oh, like, ooh, stay away, please. Yeah.
1: April 6, 2020.
2: Number of deaths are up once again. Number of people we lost. Number of New Yorkers, 4,758, which is up from 159, but which is effectively flat for 2 days.
3: The patient with abdominal pain is probably going to go over to blue.
4: Okay.
3: Because we're running out of isolated beds.
1: It's just crazy how...
3: she's working on it.
1: There's no... There's just no guidance. Like, there's...
4: Do you need to get an alcohol urine level?
1: You know, we're all out here just making our own decisions.
4: Do you need to get an alcohol urine level?
1: And kind of freeballing it, really. I mean, there's just so much we don't know.
5: April 10th, 2020. I have never in my short career seen people spreading information amongst ER doctors and ICU doctors literally by WhatsApp, texting each other images of charts that people have written, kind of really just figuring it out as it goes, which is kind of incredible because in medicine in general, we're very cautious. We'll sit in journal club meetings and debate whether we should give somebody 162 milligrams of aspirin or 325 milligrams of aspirin. We'll literally debate that for hours.
6: Mm.
5: But right now we're just trying different things out almost on a whim.
6: So these WhatsApp groups you were telling me about where you're,
5: yeah,
6: you're exchanging information with doctors in Italy and China.
5: Yeah. And a lot from Washington also.
6: Washington State, right?
5: Their outbreak started, I don't know, what was it? A week or two before ours.
6: So based on, cause I find this part of it really interesting. Like, so what were you hearing from them?
5: I guess phase one was expecting things based on what they were seeing. And at the time that was, okay, a virus comes to the back of your throat. It's flu-like. It's upper respiratory. It's like up here in your neck.
6: Mm.
5: A lot of people clear it, but if it gets worse, it progresses down to your lungs, becomes lower tract. And that's when you start to see these pneumonias. And then if these pneumonias get bad, it becomes ARDS.
6: Acute respiratory distress syndrome.
5: That was phase one. So that made perfect sense to me. But then I think phase two was seeing things that didn't add up with that.
6: We'll get into all of that after the break when the battlefield science really begins.
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11: Wildfires, heat waves, floods, tornadoes. 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Should we throw trillions into halting global emissions, or should we focus here and now on redesigning our environment to help us survive? I'm John Donvan. This week on Open to Debate, can humans adapt to climate change?
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6: This is Radiolab. I'm Jad Abumrad. Okay, Avir, before the break, was describing how in that moment when the ER was getting slammed and doctors were just trying to figure out what is going on, what is this new disease?
5: The biggest thing that struck me is patient comes in, you measure their oxygen level with a pulse ox. And to take a step back, the pulse ox is that little thing you put on your finger with the laser light.
6: It shines a laser through your finger and reads the color of your blood. And from that,
5: it tells you your oxygen concentration. If normal is, you know, 97 to 100%, normally if someone's oxygen saturation is anything close to 70%, they're not awake. They're out of it completely. They're grasping at anything, trying to get oxygen. But these patients we're seeing routinely that are looking at us, talking to us. They're wide awake, texting on their phone, and their oxygen saturations are at these super low levels.
6: I remember you sent me a text message of somebody who had an oxygen saturation reading of like in the 50s, and they were on their phone.
5: Exactly. That's a person that you're like, okay, ma'am, you're going to be taking a long nap. You know, you're going on a ventilator. And they may be like, well, right, can I just finish posting on Instagram first? You know, it's just so surreal.
12: Okay. Can you tell me where you are right now?
6: Okay, so you're seeing all these patients where the numbers just seem like they should be in really bad shape, but they're not.
5: Mm-hmm. And at the same time, a preprint paper came out. And again, this is a preprint paper, so who knows what validity it will end up having. But in this paper coming out of China, they kind of found that one of the proteins made by this virus has the ability to attack hemoglobin.
6: The paper basically argued that we've been thinking about COVID as a lung disease, but, you know, the lungs are not the only part of the equation in terms of taking in oxygen. The lungs snatch the oxygen out of the air, but then they give it to the blood where you've got this little protein called hemoglobin.
5: And then the hemoglobin's job is to grab that oxygen and then carry it in the blood to the tissues where it ultimately needs to go.
6: So the idea of this paper was it could be that the virus is attacking the hemoglobin in the blood.
5: So maybe the problem is not the lungs so much as it could be a problem with the blood, which was super exciting to me because that's like, oh, well, we have all this arsenal of weapons that we could potentially deploy against the blood problem. All sorts of other treatments we can do. We can replace the hemoglobin. You could just get a blood transfusion.
6: Oh, interesting.
5: So that's when I started doing some of those experiments. April 10th, 2020.
2: Total lives lost, 7,844.
3: Well, the lactate is clearing.
5: I've been running... I've been running experiments.
3: So yeah, you want to do the AA gradient?
5: To see if this might be true. The way that I was thinking of, and it turns out a lot of other ER doctors were thinking of, I don't think I invented this, is to test something called an ABG, which stands for arterial blood gas.
6: An ABG test is where the doctor draws a little bit of blood from the wrist and looks at dissolved oxygen in the blood. The thought was, if this were a hemoglobin blood issue, this test would allow him to know that.
3: Yeah. So you know how people were talking about this being a hemoglobinopathy?
12: Yeah.
3: In that maybe the hemoglobin is poisoned and it's not so much a lung issue. But the fact that the PaO2 is low kind of goes against that. You know what I mean?
5: Unfortunately, by testing the patients that I've been having over the past couple of days, what I found is the hemoglobin probably isn't the main problem. It probably is the lung.
3: There's a problem with the lung, which is what we know.
5: Which I guess now brings me just back to square one. I don't know. I was hoping for something more exciting than that.
3: April 16th, 2020.
2: 600 people died yesterday from the disease.
3: Today I took a quick trip up to the ICU.
6: The ICU is where people who have to be put on ventilators go.
3: It was hard to see all the patients because we have them all in isolated rooms, but I was walking by looking at their vent settings. I think one thing that really struck me is the amount of hair that I saw. You know, I spent months working in the ICU as a resident. You just get used to seeing IV drips, pumps, ventilator equipment, big bed and gray hair on it. And I'm walking through this ICU in like jet black hair, brown hair, blonde hair.
5: that really struck me. I mean, I wish people could see that. I guess I'm used to processing the sadness of the ICU in terms of people at the end of their life who've lived a good life. And I always concoct some story in my mind of how they've lived this fulfilling life. But with these patients, these aren't people who, they're not at that chapter. Their families are not going to feel closure when they die. Their kids still need a dad, you know. Ugh, it's just scary. April 21st, 2020. So, exploring another hypothesis. Again, coming back to the same problem that coronavirus is thought to infect the respiratory tract and the lungs. But we're seeing findings that are beyond that and can't be explained just by the lungs.
6: One of the things he says that's been puzzling is just the crazy array of symptoms he's seeing in people with COVID. There's the usual cough, fever, breathing issues, but you also have people reporting neurological issues. Some people, including a few folks that I work with, lost their sense of taste and smell for a while. Others are reporting skin issues on their fingers and toes, migraines.
5: Trying to understand what's going on and, more importantly, what to do about it. So one hypothesis that has been kind of floating around and I've been thinking about and a lot of people have been thinking about is this idea of a coagulopathy.
6: He says the idea started again on a WhatsApp group.
5: I first heard about it from Washington. It may have gone back even to Italy or China. I'm not sure.
6: Doctor in one of these groups says, hey, I'm seeing these weird lab values in my COVID patients. Not sure what it means. Avir and his colleagues start to investigate and ultimately notice that COVID patients often seem to have very high levels of this one enzyme in their blood. It's an enzyme that's often associated with clotting.
5: If someone's making clots and breaking down clots and just going through that clotting process. So that kind of brought up this theory of, could it be that this virus is somehow inducing little clots all over the body?
6: Thousands and thousands of these microclots that might be jamming up the highways and preventing the oxygen in the blood from getting where it needs to go.
5: And it also could potentially explain why we're seeing heart damage, because the blood supposed to go to the heart is getting clotted before it can get there. Same thing with the brain. And as a matter of fact, we see problems with the kidneys. We're seeing problems with every end organ. Maybe it's not a problem with the organ. Maybe it's a problem with the blood supply that should be getting to the organ.
6: This might, emphasis on the word might, explain why there are so many different symptoms to this disease.
5: So in our hospital, the hematology department kind of sat down with this data and came up with an algorithm for us to use in the ER and in the on the floor in the ICU, which is to basically try putting these patients on blood thinners.
3: So let's do it. So you want to give her, so let's do Lovenox, weight-based dosing.
5: So that's what I've been doing. That's what we've been doing for the past.
3: She's not on any blood thinners already, right?
5: This week, you know, when a patient comes in, COVID positive, and they need to be admitted, we're putting them on blood thinners.
6: And is that where you are right now? I mean, it's May 5th. We're talking for the last time before this goes out. Is that still what you're doing?
5: Yes.
13: For us, it's been a unique experience. Never an unusual experience.
6: All right, I want to ask you about one last moment in your voice memos. This is, I think it's at a point at which in the arc of this whole pandemic so far that, like, the volume of patients is finally leveling off.
5: Mm.
6: And you're talking to these two residents who are there to help.
13: The front line,
6: and then there is this announcement over the intercom. Can you just, do you remember that moment? Can you just describe what that was?
5: Basically, the CMO of our hospital comes on the intercom and says, I just want to thank you guys for everything you're doing. What you're doing is working.
14: 340 patients with COVID disease.
5: We discharged this many people today. You know, just kind of a pep talk over this really intercom. And then they play.
6: Oh,
15: day.
14: Thank you. Have a great day.
6: I have to say that is the sweetest thing I've ever heard in my life.
5: It's so sweet. And now what they're doing is every time they extubate someone, take someone off a ventilator. They play Here Comes the Sun by the Beatles.
6: It was really moving to hear that.
5: Yeah. It's Avir here. I'm coming off shift, except now it's more than 5 years after this episode originally aired. And I got to say, it's like inspiring and frustrating to listen to that audio. I could tell that we were really in the dark, trying our best to figure out what was going on. And even then, just a couple months in, I think we realized that there was an inflammatory response going on that we needed to get under control. Although we later realized that the trick wasn't as much to use blood thinners, even though we did use them, that we could use steroids and that helped a lot more. So I'm just thankful for all the doctors who figured out so much amazing stuff for us to use, for everyone for getting vaccinated through a combination of natural immunity, vaccination, and all our tricks that we picked up along the way. I'm just so thankful that we've been able to get this whole COVID thing under control. And now we can pretty much think of it as a common cold for most people. Thank you for listening.
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16: We have a heat advisory in effect through the afternoon and another one tomorrow with the hot and humid conditions continuing. We'll be up around 100 for the afternoon, 110 on that heat index, and sunny with high pressure out over the Gulf pushing all that warm and humid air our way. Upper 70s and clear for the overnight hours. Some clouds on Sunday, but still pretty hot, going up to 100. Heat index 110, maybe a shower. This is WRKF, meteorologist Steve Hamilton.
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20: I think this is a really bad sign, bad omen, bad evidence about the future, especially given how rapidly AI is getting more capable and how hard the AI companies are working to, you know, to reach an intelligence explosion, to reach superintelligence, to reach systems that are truly extremely capable and really could outwit us, overpower us. And we still don't have these very basic problems anywhere close to figured out.
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21: Live from NPR News in New York City, I'm Dwahlisa Kautau. Canada says retaliatory tariffs on U.S. goods will begin after Labor Day, following new 50% tariffs on more than $20 billion worth of Canadian goods the U.S. imposed today. The latest round of trade talks broke down last night, as NPR's Matt Bloom reports.
22: Canadian Prime Minister Mark Carney called last-minute terms introduced by the Trump administration unfair. He said Canada will match the new tariffs dollar for dollar. Meanwhile, U.S. Trade Representative Jameson Greer blamed Canada for the breakdown. He said Canada sought tariff concessions on steel, aluminum, autos, and lumber that the U.S. was unwilling to provide. The impasse is the latest strain on already tense relations between the two allies. The higher import costs will hit about 5% of what Canada ships to the U.S. each year, ranging from hockey sticks to building materials. Business groups, including the U.S. Chamber of Commerce, say a tariff war could damage both countries' economies and drive up prices. Matt Bloom, NPR News.
21: The latest exchange of attacks in Russia and Ukraine today killed at least 10 people. The fresh fighting comes a day after Russia bombed a shopping center that killed at least 16 and wounded more than 130 others, as NPR's Charles Maines reports from Moscow.
0: The Russian attack took place in the Ukrainian city of Kryvyi Rih and amounted to a double tap. One drone hit the mall during peak business hours, followed by a second tap after rescuers arrived on the scene. Ukrainian President Volodymyr Zelensky denounced the tactic as despicable and vowed a response that appears to have come in several waves. In Russia's Krasnodar region, authorities said two children died amid Ukrainian drone strikes on a town on the Azov Sea. Ukraine also continued its targeting of energy and logistics centers, this time hitting an oil facility and retail warehouse in the Samara region. Charles Maines, NPR News, Moscow.
21: A military source tells NPR the Navy is considering renaming an aircraft carrier under construction for President Trump. NPR's Quill Lawrence reports it was first named for Black World War II hero Doris Miller.
4: In 1941, Doris, or Dory Miller, was working in the mess hall of a ship under attack in Pearl Harbor. He dragged the wounded to safety and then downed two Japanese planes with an anti-aircraft gun he'd never been trained to fire. He died at war 2 years later.
15: Dory Miller died in a line of duty at age 24. He's the first black man to receive the Navy Cross.
4: Kyle Bibby with the Black Veterans Project is outraged by reports that the aircraft carrier might be named for President Trump instead of Miller.
15: The Navy should be focusing on supporting current sailors serving and fighting in this war rather than finding ways to honor the politicians who actually started this war.
4: A spokesman told NPR the Navy has no announcement at this time.
21: This is NPR. The trial of a Massachusetts woman charged with killing her three children in 2023 will resume next week. The defense for Lindsay Clancy has rested its case, as Deborah Becker from member station WBUR reports.
23: The defense witnesses said Clancy was experiencing postpartum psychosis and a voice ordered her to kill her children and then herself. Her attorneys are seeking what's known as an insanity defense, arguing that Clancy was not in her right mind and could not control her behavior. But medical experts for the prosecution say Clancy did not have postpartum psychosis and deliberately planned to kill the children. The trial has drawn international attention because of the focus on Clancy's attempts to get postpartum mental health care. Closing statements are expected next week. For NPR News, I'm Deborah Becker in Boston.
21: At this weekend's IndyCar race around the National Mall, visitors can expect to see patriotic themes, including a flyover, plus corporate sponsorships around the 1.7-mile course, and President Trump. Here's NPR's Deepa Shivaram.
24: He did give it the green light in a way, and he'll also be waving the green flag for the race on Sunday. Before the race begins, he'll also take a lap of the track in his own car.
21: In the meantime, AAA says average gas prices in the nation are nearly a dollar higher than they were 1 year ago, with some places charging more than $5 for a gallon of regular. I'm Dwahali Saikautau, NPR News.
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0: This is a world we were warned about. A world where frontier models from OpenAI are breaking out of their contained testing environments, hacking their way across the internet, coordinating with each other, doing things that felt for a while like they would only be in sci-fi. But now they're here. Now they're here, and they're carrying a very, very consistent message. We are building things we don't understand. They are cheating in the ways we've always feared. And yet the companies behind them continue to race forward in development. And so I think we need to pause here and ask, are we really on a safe path? And if we're not, what do we do about it? Helen Toner is the director of Georgetown's Center for Security and Emerging Technology. She is a former OpenAI board member who was part of the effort at one point to fire Sam Altman. And she has just been thinking for a long time about what happens if AI is unsafe. What are the geopolitics of this? And what can we do to get onto a safer path? She joins me now. Helen Toner, welcome to the show.
1: Great to be here.
0: So on July 16th, Hugging Face, which is a code library for AI models, I think maybe the simplest way to put it, they announced they were hacked, and they suspected the hack was done by an AI agent. So tell me what we've learned about what happened since.
1: This was a pretty mysterious post that Hugging Face put up. It was definitely intriguing for those of us who watch this kind of thing, but there wasn't really any detail in there. So it was sort of a, I think it was about a week later, OpenAI put out this post, had kind of a funny, like, marketing speak title of, you know, we're partnering with Hugging Face to help them with a cybersecurity incident. And you had to read the post to see that the revelation was it had been OpenAI's AI that had hacked Hugging Face. And what had happened, the very short version is, they gave this AI a set of tests, a set of exercises, and the AI decided on its own that the best way to get a high score probably wasn't to just try and do these exercises that were cybersecurity exercises, but instead it should first hack its way out of the testing environment OpenAI had put it in, where it wasn't supposed to have access to the internet, get onto the open internet, and then hack its way into this other company, Hugging Face, where it surmised correctly, as it turned out, it might find, you know, the answer key. Since then, there have been even more crazy details that have come out. It turned out that starting 2 months earlier, in early May, they had had what I can only think of as kind of an infestation of their own agents, their own AI agents, inside their own infrastructure. So inside OpenAI's infrastructure. You know, to understand this, it's important to know these AI companies are constantly training and testing new models. And they found out that for 2 months, many, many agents inside their infrastructure had been leaving notes for each other. They'd found a way kind of in the nooks and crannies of OpenAI's infrastructure to leave notes for each other with tips on how to hack their way out, how to get data they weren't supposed to have. And these agents were literally referring to themselves as a swarm. This was totally emergent behavior. No one had told them to do this. They had not been trained to do this. But they were using this service they did have access to, first to communicate with each other, and then ultimately to get out and to get onto the open internet. So it turns out that there wasn't just this one isolated rogue model. It was actually a systemic swarm, infestation, plague on their own servers that they only found out about after Hugging Face announced this attack.
0: Okay, I have 20,000 questions for you.
1: Don't we all?
0: Let's start here. My understanding is that there were many, many, many of these agents. They left hundreds of thousands of messages on this internal message board. But these were not all agents in the same part of OpenAI's system. So somehow they're hacking into OpenAI, finding each other and coordinating. Is that the way for me to understand the emergent behavior of the self-titled swarm?
1: I would tweak that a little bit. It's true they were not tasked with working together. They were all, each of them, running separately. The thing that was happening here is OpenAI basically training and testing many, many, many different models or many, many, many different agents all the time. So doing thousands of these experiments, hundreds of thousands of these experiments. And in each experiment and in each test that the AI is given, it has access to a certain number of tools, a certain number of things that it can do. And trying not to get too technical about it, one of the things it could do is interact with a service that lets it install called packages, sort of like tools or pieces of code. And it turned out that the AI agents repeatedly found on their own that there was a way to use that service, that package manager service, it's called, to create files that were then there for any other AI that was trying to use the same package manager service. And so because OpenAI made this service available to any AI that it was training or testing, many, many repeatedly realized, hang on, I can leave files here. Hang on, there's already files here. Oh, these are from other AIs that OpenAI has been running. Oh, they're using this schema to say, you know, this way of titling the file to say, this is a message from this particular agent. Here's the task I'm trying to fulfill. Here's how, you know, you could send me some information if you need it. So they kind of each repeatedly made this discovery of here's a way to save information and also to find information these other AIs could share. And I think it is really notable the scale at which this was happening. So Anthropic, another company which found a sort of slightly less severe version of these incidents, they basically, once OpenAI announced this attack, Anthropic went back to their own records and found their own examples of AI systems inadvertently getting onto the internet and hacking real companies. So that, you know, for me, the key part there is over 100,000, you know, runs where an AI is being asked to do something, and it's just way beyond the scale of what they can actually be closely monitoring.
0: One thing happening in the OpenAI testing that is driving models, it seems, to find creative solutions to their problems, is that some of the problems were accidentally impossible?
1: It's important to know that, yes, they are trying to train their AI systems to be, they would say, extremely persistent, meaning if something seems hard, you keep trying. If one avenue doesn't work, you try another. If the 100th avenue doesn't work, you try the 100 first. And so it also turns out sometimes the things they're being asked to do, the AI agents, are either extremely difficult or just straight up impossible. And what we're starting to see in this case and also in other cases is if you've trained an AI system to be very, very persistent and then you give it something it cannot do, it will look for ways to cheat. It will look for ways to go around constraints. And it might get pretty creative about how to do that.
0: But there's an obvious question here, which is that in theory, somewhere in the training here, OpenAI said, please don't cheat. Within the training data is a huge amount of information about how the thing human beings fear most is these AI systems breaking all kinds of ethical guardrails and hacking their way across like the digital world in order to complete these narrow tasks. There are books written about this. There are endless posts on the Less Wrong message board about this. There are posts from OpenAI about this, from Anthropic about this. So why, given what these systems are trained on, are they so consistently turning to cheating?
1: I think you're really onto something with this question, which is, it is really striking how hard a time we are having controlling and directing the AI systems that we have. I think a lot of people have heard that AI is trained to predict the next word based on kind of human text. That's true. But these days, there's an additional kind of training that is responsible for a lot of the advances we've seen over the last year or two, where that's not really what they're doing. I've heard it called, so the technical term is reinforcement learning with verifiable rewards. I've heard it called pathfinding training, meaning instead of trying to imitate human text, they're being given lots of different tasks where there's a way to tell at the end, did they succeed? And they get to try it many, many, many times, the same task. And when they get to the right place in the end, the path that they took gets reinforced. So it's like, yes, that worked. With math, that works pretty well because it's pretty straightforward to say, this is definitely a correct answer to the math problem. With a lot of problems, that's harder. So if it's a programming problem, maybe you can say, write this kind of software and it should pass these kinds of tests at the end, these software tests at the end. And then maybe the AI gets rewarded for writing that software correctly, or maybe it gets rewarded for finding a way to game those tests. The important part is it's just getting rewarded based on some fixed thing that the researchers wrote down that they thought would reward the right thing. And in practice, these leading AI companies have many thousands of these kinds of tests that they're running. They have vast volumes. I don't know the right number. It might be tens of thousands. It might be hundreds of thousands of different types of tests. And so again, back to this oversight piece, they are not able, there's too many for them to go in and really make sure on each one, is it easy to cheat here or is it hard to cheat here? And so what seems to be happening is that these cutting edge models are often being actually trained to cheat because they've found ways while they're doing that pathfinding to get a high score without actually doing what they were supposed to do. And I think one reason why the AI community and why people inside the AI companies are so spooked by this particular incident is that it's also some really important information for this long running argument in AI circles that has been going back decades, but so far has been very theoretical. And the argument is basically, why would AI do things we don't want it to?

0: since we get to design it. So we're training the AI, we're building it. Why then would it ever do stuff we don't want, like taking over the world or becoming the Terminator? And the answer that people have offered for a while, in theory, is, look, as we train AI systems to do hard, complicated things, to pursue complex goals that we give them, they might learn these sort of intermediate goals. You could think of them as stepping stone goals or as kind of means to any end, strategies which work for a lot of different goals. When I look at this Hugging Face OpenAI incident and some of the others that have come to light over the past few weeks, I see that in 2026, it looks like AI systems are learning these unintended intermediate goals that include things like breaking out of constraints. So if you're sort of locked in a box and you can get out of that box, that's probably going to be helpful for all kinds of different goals. Or goals like, there was one incident with Anthropic models where the AI went out of its way to go try and trick some humans, real people in the real world, into accepting malicious code into their software. So this sort of deception. And then, you know, another one, which is really in the Hugging Face OpenAI example, is they seem to be learning a helpful intermediate goal is to help other AIs, to coordinate with other AIs, which is really pretty crazy. But so to me, this is evidence that on the track we're on right now, the AIs we build are going to learn these unintended strategies that we don't want on the way to solving goals that we theoretically do want.
1: I cannot overstate for people listening to this, as weird as this whole conversation we're having sounds, that what is most frightening about it to me is that everything in it was completely predicted.
0: Yeah.
1: It is like the fundamental alignment problem. And then, you know, separately, I think a lot of us have maybe thought we would find intuitive answers to these problems. I had Eliezer Yudkowsky, who's like the godfather of worrying that AI is going to kill us all, on the show.
2: One, the relationship between what you optimize for, that the training set you optimize over, and what the entity, the organism, the AI ends up wanting has been and will be weird and twisty. It's not direct. It's not like making a wish to a genie inside a fantasy story. And second, ending up slightly off is predictably enough to kill everyone.
1: And as I remember that conversation, one thing we were going back and forth on was, well, couldn't we just program into the AIs a sense that when they are trying out new strategies, they should check in with the humans about whether or not this is what we want them doing? And one of the things I find interesting, telling, and unnerving is we are not seeing any of that behavior. So these message boards, you have however many AI agents posting hundreds of thousands of messages. At no point do they say, hey, researchers, programmers, parents at OpenAI, Anthropic, do you want us coordinating with each other on this message board we have created in the innards of your systems? So what is going on here that at the most simple level, we've created these, you know, large language models, and they're not using any of this language to check in with the evaluators to say, hey, I have this idea. Is this a good idea?
0: The short answer is we don't really know. The slightly longer answer, for my best guess, is when we're training these systems, when we're developing them, we're putting kind of optimization pressure on them in different directions. We're pushing them in different directions. So originally, the first ChatGPT was pushed in the direction of get really good at imitating human text. And then actually, there was an additional piece. Part of why ChatGPT worked when so many chatbots before it hadn't is it had also been pushed in the direction of, hey, here are some kinds of things you really shouldn't say. You really shouldn't go straight to hate speech if people on Twitter try to make you do it. You know, you really shouldn't help people plan violent attacks. And we put some pressure on it in that direction. And so ChatGPT was pretty good at imitating human text and pretty good at not immediately spouting hate speech. And the thing is, as you say, something that has been predicted for a very long time in this space is when you start using this reinforcement learning approach, the kind of pathfinding of you get rewarded for getting to the right goal at the end, it's very easy for the AI to learn the wrong strategies to get, you know, sort of the letter of the law and not the spirit of the law. Like it fulfills whatever thing you literally wrote in code, but it's really not what you wanted. I mean, this also goes back to mythology, right?

0: right? Of the Sorcerer's Apprentice asked to fetch water. It floods, you know, everything.
1: Yeah, and the classic AI thought experiment is the paperclip maximizer. You say, make the paperclips, and it turns the entire world's material into paperclips, including all of the human beings. And I was like, that's stupid. The AI is not going to do that. It'll have some common sense. But here it's like, answer this test, and it conducts a level of hacking that needs to be reported to the FBI in order to steal the answers. One of the funniest things to me about what Hugging Face says happens is they're realizing some crazy hack is happening of their system, right? They've had 17,000 different, I don't know how to describe what they are, pings or, you know, probes, or they're being like attacked at a inhuman level. But somehow this attacker is not going after anything Hugging Face considers valuable. You assume when somebody's hacking you, they want to get into your safe. And then at some point you realize the hacker is trying to steal the answers to a test. You're like, oh, the only hacker who would want that is an AI system.
0: That's right.
1: That to me suggests that even at the level we're at now, we are not out of the paperclip maximizer territory, because this is an obviously wrong thing to do.
0: Yeah.
1: This is in the data, like it's on the internet. If you're smart enough to figure out how to hack Hugging Face, you should be smart enough to figure out that you shouldn't commit a huge crime that is going to bring ruin down on OpenAI, perhaps, to do it. And the OpenAI and the system was not smart enough to do that. Or to the extent it was, what it learned was it's still worth trying. Like, we are not out of the territory wherein we can be confident that the AI is not going to do something criminal and possibly catastrophic in order to solve an incredibly stupid problem.
0: Yeah. And I think this is also, you know, has been a long running debate, which is, as AI systems get more capable, get smarter, won't it be easier for them to know what we want? Won't it be easier to tell them, hey, here's what we mean? You know, can you please help us with this thing? And you figure out the version that we really mean. And often for a long time, the response to that has been, they'll get smarter and they'll know what we want, but by default, they won't care. And that seems to be some of what we're starting to see here. There's really crazy, anyone who's interested in this, I really recommend looking up the OpenAI Black Hat talk, which is this talk from a week or two ago at this cybersecurity conference.
2: I'm Eric from Alignment and Safety Research at OpenAI. I'm here with Mike from Security and Infrastructure. Today I'm going to talk about what I think is the most qualitatively interesting example of AI capabilities that I've ever seen, and how this inadvertently led to the OpenAI Hugging Face incident.
0: Because it has these excerpts of the text that the AI is generating itself as they're leaving these notes for each other, as they're carrying out this hack. And one of them, I won't get it word for word, but it's basically says, I don't think I'm supposed to do this, but I see all these other agents doing it. And so, you know, may as well.
2: External infrastructure exploit is outside my intended scope. However, a task impossible, peers are doing it, we should continue.
0: So they're reasoning about, this isn't in scope, this isn't what the user wanted, but look, maybe there's reasons to do it anyway. And I think, as you say, I think this is a really bad sign, bad omen, bad evidence about the future, especially given how rapidly AI is getting more capable and how hard the AI companies are working to reach an intelligence explosion, to reach super intelligence, to reach systems that are truly extremely capable and really could outwit us, overpower us. And we still don't have these very basic problems anywhere close to figured out.
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1: This is the Ezra Klein Show. My guest today is Helen Toner, the Executive Director of the Center for Security and Emerging Technology at Georgetown University. Can you walk through how OpenAI comes to realize that their model has hacked Hugging Face?
0: As I understand it, Hugging Face announced that they had been hacked. OpenAI reaches out to Hugging Face to say, hey, were we affected by your hack? Was any data related to OpenAI, you know, compromised when you were hacked? And then around the same time, OpenAI realizes that something has gone wrong inside their own systems. I think maybe it's an issue with this same piece of their infrastructure. And they start investigating. They want to disable some of the agents that were the credentials that were used there. They reach out to Hugging Face separately to say, can you disable some credentials that were related to their attack? And they realize actually the credentials were the same. They'd already been disabled because the problem with their own infrastructure was the same thing that caused the Hugging Face crash. So they stumbled into it.
1: Which means OpenAI had no idea this was happening.
0: That's right.
1: And I would just make an obvious point here. This is just a situation in which we happen to know that it happened through a somewhat, I don't want to say coincidental, but fortuitous series of events.
0: Yeah.
1: We don't know how many situations we don't know have happened.
0: The way I saw one person put this was, if you see two ants in your kitchen, you don't have a two ant problem.
1: Yes.
0: and this all gets at, after, you know, much of this came out, Anthropic, a different company, went and looked back at over 100,000 experiments they had run to check, have we seen anything like this? And they found out, oops, we kind of have. It was a less severe version, but they had no idea. And so Anthropic just sort of stumbled into, when they went back to look, oh, hey, we have actually hacked some companies. Whoops.
1: So one thing about this is that my understanding is that these are coming, at least in part, from systems where the safety guardrails, some of the alignment training is being purposefully turned down in order to test what the models will do and what they're capable of. So to some degree, we do have please don't cheat, please don't hack, like inside the models. And in order to evaluate the models, we're having them ignore it and they're really ignoring it. Is that the way to think about what's happening? And it should make me feel better because once we do add in the guardrails, it works or no?
0: I think that's not quite right. It's not clear because the details we have are limited. There's two different things that they might have switched off or turned down. We know that they switched off what get called classifiers, safety classifiers. This is an extra kind of layer that gets added on to the AI model from outside the AI model itself. It's kind of like an extra gate you could think of. So they have them for if you try to use the AI to help you make a bioweapon. They have them for if you try and use the AI to help you plan an attack. And they have some for if you try to use the AI to help hack someone. There's these external kind of monitoring systems that will go bloop, nope, not allowed to do that. So we know that these sort of basic external check systems were turned off for cyber specifically, for the purpose of testing. That's different from, as you said, the alignment training, the kind of inside the model. Has it been trained only to be helpful, only to do whatever the user asks it to do? Or has it also been trained to be somehow good, to be somehow, you know, moral, to be somehow only working towards things it should work towards? As far as we know, I think the models involved here were mostly, they had that alignment training. That wasn't turned down. Again, not all the details are out. Hopefully we'll hear more about the OpenAI case. But it seems like certainly in some cases, so a different incident that happened was an Anthropic model was caught by the UK AI Security Institute. This is a UK government body. It's one of the best organizations in the world at testing and evaluating AI models. And they found that an Anthropic model, when given a certain cybersecurity evaluation, had decided that it would go out and write some malicious code and then try and run a social engineering campaign, write emails to the person who owns the sort of essentially the folder where this code lives to try and get them to accept its malicious code, created fake accounts, it edited the history of the accounts, very deceptive behavior. As far as I understand from what this UK Institute has released, that model had done all the alignment training. It was using Anthropic's, they call it their constitution, which is a long set of principles, which includes a lot about don't deceive people, never, you know, lie to people. It had gone through all that training, and nonetheless, the pressure that was put on it to fulfill the task, to get a high score, was so high that it was finding these workarounds that just totally disregarded the sort of attempts we made to make it moral or good or not lie to us, not cheat.
1: So it's a theory that they've come up with a way of training AIs that is so powerful that it will overwhelm even the things they're explicitly telling the AI not to do. It's fine to talk about pathfinding behavior, but what is their explanation for this?
0: I think the optimistic take here would be this might actually be a moment for the labs collectively to take a step back and say, hang on, this is not working. This is clearly showing that our techniques for making AI that is more capable, smarter, more sophisticated are working much better than our techniques for making AI that reliably does what we want it to do, reliably stays within the constraints we've set. OpenAI has said they are consciously slowing down their research in response to this. And actually, a few days after this was, and this all came out, a letter was released. In the AI space, there's so many open letters. We all have open letter fatigue. But this one really stood out because it was over 1,000 employees of the top AI companies basically saying, we kind of wish we had a brake pedal. We kind of don't think we have one. That's, you know, a paraphrase, but I think it's a relatively accurate paraphrase, asking for help, basically, quote, pacing the frontier. I think basically the fork in the road we're at now is do the companies just find some band-aids, say, oh, we need to not run tests with cyber guardrails off, or, oh, we need to put in some tweaks about, you know, don't make a messaging board. And so we can do these sort of band-aid solutions of, oh, it did too much of this thing. Let's tell it to do a little bit less and hope that doesn't have side effects elsewhere. That's one path. Or the other path would be actually really taking a beat, taking some time, prioritizing, understanding and controlling these systems better. I worry they're going to go for the band-aid path, and I worry that that's going to leave us 6 months from now, 12 months from now, 2 years from now with incidents that have very similar character but are much higher impact and much harder to reverse.
1: There's also a reality right now that we are heavily reliant on what the labs and top people in the labs are telling us, what they're actually even trying to find out themselves. Look, you were on the OpenAI board of directors during the period in which the board tried to fire Sam Altman. Sam Altman survived that firing. I'm not going to go through that whole thing. People can go read the coverage of it if they want. But now there's a lot more money. Now there's a lot more like market capitalization. What level of trust do you have in the companies themselves to be the regulating forces here?
0: I mean, the first thing to say is there are a lot of people inside the companies who really care, who are really trying to get it right, who are really trying to share accurate information. I think we shouldn't necessarily give OpenAI credit for their initial blog post saying that they did this because Hugging Face had already reported it to the FBI. So it was, you know, going to come out one way or another. But I think we should give them credit for that conference talk where they released a lot more details. And to the extent that they release a lot more information in the future, which they have said they will, and I hope they do, you know, that is going to be because of really smart, dedicated, caring people on the inside, pushing their way past comms teams, legal teams, you know, telling them not to. So that is real. At the same time, I mean, as you say, you know, I studied engineering in undergrad, and there's all kinds of engineering disasters on oil platforms and chemical plants and so on. And yeah, you don't ask the company, hey, can you just tell us what happened and fix it and all good. So I think if there's one policy takeaway from this set of incidents, it has to be that we have to move past this approach where the testing and the policy scrutiny, the government oversight, is on which models get released to the public. We have to start treating this industry as an industry that is doing dangerous research. And when you have an industry doing dangerous research, whether that's chemical research, biological research, whether it's the financial industry, it's not quite research, but they are doing, you know, doing things inside their own companies that can have systemic consequences, pose systemic risks. If you have an industry like that, then the government actually does have a role, and the public and civil society has a right to look inside your walls and say, are you actually handling this reasonably? Is this okay? Not least because, you know, we haven't even talked yet about how the business plan for these companies is automate their own research, use their own AI, their most advanced AI, to create even more advanced AI. That's explicitly what they're trying to do right now. And that's right now totally free of oversight because it doesn't involve releasing a product to the public.
1: This is one of the places where I have a lot of concern. So I want to go back to the pacing of the Frontier letter. You mentioned a few minutes ago where more than, I think it's at this point, more than 1,300 employees of these labs said essentially, hey, to the public, to the government, we're in a race dynamic with each other. We are going too fast. We need your help to in some way solve the coordination problem where Anthropic and OpenAI and Google and Meta, they don't want to fall behind each other because they don't believe the other labs are better or safer than they are. And also they want to win and they want all the money. But we sort of understand that this competition we're in is pushing things faster than is safe for humanity. And so we need help to not pause, right? There are also pause letters out there that is like, let's put a stop on everything.
0: Don't say the big P word.
1: But pace, another P word.
0: True.
1: And on the one hand, I think that's good. And I would like to see the Frontier paced at this point. I might like to see it pause, but it doesn't seem very realistic. But what's not in that letter is a how. The federal government's level of sophistication on this is much lower than the labs. The Trump administration has, in certain cases, like gutted things that were getting built up to try to give the federal government more capability here. But already we're talking about how the labs themselves aren't even capable of understanding what their models are doing inside their testing environments. The idea that the federal government is going to come in somehow and do a much better job of it, I'm not saying that over a long period of time it's impossible if we put enough money at the problem, but in the immediate future, where it seems like a lot of problems are lurking, you know, the next 1, 2, 3 years, aside from things that are much more heavy-handed that slow everything down substantially, it's very hard for me to see what it is that the government would do that would be effective here. So I guess when you read the Pacing the Frontier letter, or when you talk about it with your colleagues, what do you think would effectively pace the frontier?
0: There are probably a range of options. Sort of in the past, the main two things that have been talked about are either do nothing, just let it rip, let industry do whatever, or full global treaty with really severe inspection, you know, serious inspection regime like the Nuclear Non-Proliferation Treaty, really hardcore global enforcement. And I think there are actually, especially if we're not talking about stop all AI research for 10 years, but we're talking about, hey, let's just, you know, not even a break. Let's just like ease the foot off the accelerator a tiny bit. I think there are options there. I think they are as simple as things like OpenAI saying, hey, we're slowing down our research consciously, and then going and talking to Anthropic and saying, hey, would you consider also doing this? And going to Google and saying, hey, Google, we know you've been, you know, fallen behind a little bit the past few months. Like, how about you just relax about the fact you've fallen behind a little bit? Like, these people all know each other.
1: Sorry,
0: there's a version of this.
1: I want to stop you there. Meat on that for me, because that doesn't sound at all like a policy to me. How do you verify that? How do you quantify that? Google's not as near the frontier maybe as, you know, Anthropic is. So do they need to slow down as much?
0: I think this, because the speed is so fast, the options initially are going to have to be slapdash. And so I think this is the kind of thing that you could do quickly. You could do in a slapdash way. It is not satisfying. It is not reliable. But it's one example of a thing that is not do nothing and a thing that is not full global treaty. I think another thing that I'm watching with great interest is the China angle here, because the companies will say, the US companies will say, hey, we have to keep pushing, otherwise China will win this race. What exactly it means to win the race is a longer conversation, but the China argument comes up a lot. And we actually have Trump and Xi Jinping planning to meet in September in the White House. And AI is right at the top of their agenda. That's really interesting. Is there something that they can say to create an understanding that we do actually have a little bit more time and space here? Whether it's each leader sharing a plan to domestically look at what their industries are doing and ask more questions. I think in terms of sort of concrete policy responses, there are things like, we're not going to get a good piece of legislation this Congress. I think that's really not realistic. But can you get hearings? Can you get letters? Can you get demands for information? I think there are ways that we can shape this a little bit. I also think, the Trump administration has put together this initial process for looking at models before they're publicly released. Right now, the way that process works, it is pretty rough and ready. But I think if they start using some of those similar ideas to look more at what the companies are doing internally, ask them more questions, demand more information when things go wrong, that does also take time for the companies. It takes executive attention. So that's another example of something that could happen on the sooner side. On the longer term, there's other policies we could look at, but I think there are some of those kind of first cut things that we could actually do soon.
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1: This is the Ezra Klein Show. My guest today is Helen Toner, the Executive Director of the Center for Security and Emerging Technology at Georgetown University. Here's another question about pacing the frontier. And maybe this is a question that's more about the American systems analogy to you don't want to piss off the Chinese Communist Party. But just what about a law where companies are liable for at least a certain set of harms, like hacking other companies, that their models create? Right now, as far as I can tell, liability for AI models is pretty much a Wild West. But at least for the moment, liability clauses that were somewhat punitive seem like they would force a high level of caution that maybe we're not seeing within these companies.
0: Yeah, I think that's a direction very worth exploring. That was actually an element of this law that was, or bill that was debated in California very fiercely in 2024 called SB 1047. And at the time, that bill didn't get through. There's a lot of fighting over, how it would affect open source, all kinds of things. But I do think today, the best AI safety bills that exist in the US are being passed at the state level. And they are so far doing things like requiring more disclosure, requiring third-party auditors to have access to your systems. I think a natural direction for those bills to go would be to start putting a minimum bar in place for, hey, if your safety plan is not up to scratch, or if you're implementing your safety plan but your model does something catastrophic anyway, then you, the AI developer, are liable. Because as you say, right now, who exactly is liable for what is very unclear. So I do think that there's room for legislation there, and it wouldn't necessarily have to happen at the federal level.
1: So something that caught my eye was that letter is very broadly worded in order to get, I think, maximum sign-on across the labs. But this guy, Drake Thomas, who works on safety at Anthropic, he went to X and he tweeted that he signed the letter. But he wanted to say that he understood the situation a little bit more direly than the letter put it. And he wrote that not only is AI not guaranteed to make a dramatically better future, the odds of failure are terrifyingly high. I think there's something like a 40% chance we get an outcome around as bad as human extinction or worse. Now, I know this whole conversation about what is your probability of doom has become a little cringe. It's like, feels like a conversation 2 years ago. But in a world where we're seeing uncontrollable models, in a world where people inside the labs working on safety still, at least some of them, are this afraid of what they're building, it just keeps raising the question for me of, is it at least like the position we should morally have on AI, that we should try to figure this out? Or is a position we should have that that's too high a possibility of disaster and we shouldn't be continuing down a path until like we are really truly certain that we're not running these kinds of risks?
0: I honestly have the same question. I have always been pretty dismissive of the idea of pausing or stopping. It's always seemed like the wrong lever to try to pull, and, you know, a lever that wouldn't work very well. But I do think even just seeing that statement and seeing like, wow, that is a lot of employees of these companies. And I also think there's a lot has changed over the past couple of years in if you were to try to slow things down, what could you do with that time? Because, you know, after GPT-4 came out in 2023, there was this letter for asking for a 6-month pause. A lot of people said, what would you do for 6 months? And then how would that help? And I think that was a reasonable reaction at the time. These days, there's so much really great progress being made on things like interpretability, which is how do you understand what's going on inside the AI? Things like what gets called AI control, which is how do you use AI to sort of monitor other AI systems? How do you make sure even if the AI is trying to do something you don't want, you know, it gets caught? Lots of progress on just, you know, really understanding what's going on here that is happening every week and every month. It's just not happening quite fast enough to keep up with the pace of change. And so I still feel not convinced that I think trying to really, you know, throw the emergency brake and screech things to a halt right now would probably not work very well yet. But I feel more sympathetic to the idea that there could be something there worth trying. And I really like the idea of what this letter was proposing of trying to build out more options. So to give another example of an option that I saw one group of researchers provide was, could we somehow set it up so that for a certain period of time, all the computing power in the world, the AI chips that are being used by these frontier companies, these leading companies, they can only use it for inference, which means for using their AI systems. They can serve customers, they can provide products, but they can't be training new models. Is there a way that we could agree that on that? Is there a way we could monitor that? You know, that kind of thing I think is really worth exploring and saying, could we do this? What would that look like? How much confidence would we have? Could we just do it in the US, or would we have some way of trying to talk through something similar with China? I feel much more interested in really seriously exploring those sort of possibilities than I did, you know, a year or two ago.
1: What's really striking to me is at the same time you have pushes sometimes from the tops of these companies or other parts of the culture that seem to still want acceleration. So Mark Zuckerberg at Meta just brought out a letter in which he's sort of giving his own take on AI. And I don't want to oversimplify it, but he basically says that, and he's sort of wading into more of like the open weights versus closed models. But he says, look, the problem with having superintelligence is if only one person has it. What we need is everybody to have superintelligence. And it has a very, like, the only defense against a bad guy with a gun is a good guy with a gun quality to it.
0: Yeah.
1: So the CEO of Hugging Face, Clem DeLong, after this attack, he tweets, it's not time to slow down, but to accelerate. And his point is they were able to stop the attack eventually, you know, with a Chinese open weight model. And we need to be like racing forward on, you know, creating more models and more open models. So everybody has swarms of defender AIs against potentially now the swarms of attacker AIs. I guess, how do you rate these arguments for acceleration?
0: I think the version of that that makes actually a lot of sense to me, I've heard put as, can we be accelerating, almost like accelerating horizontally, but not accelerating vertically, where the horizontal is adoption. It's making the most of these systems. It's setting them up to get a lot of usefulness out of them without necessarily continuing to push in the direction of AIs that pursue really complex goals for a really long time with, you know, lots of delegated sub-agents, you know, not so much of that, more of the getting useful work out of the AI that we have so far. And that would include work of the kind like interpretability, sort of this science of AI kind of underlying pieces. Because I do think that, you know, I genuinely believe, I'm not at heart an anti-AI person. I genuinely believe AI can bring enormous good, can solve a lot of problems. I just think that there's a lot of juice we could get out of that with models available today if we kind of put the time and the legwork in. So I think that makes a lot of sense to me. I think the Zuckerberg kind of the safe version of superintelligence is when everyone has one. I think that is answering a real problem, which is some proposals for how to handle extremely advanced AI are to say, well, you just have to have it in the right hands. It has to be, you know, one global organization that is going to use it responsibly. Like that scares the hell out of me. That it sounds like a terrible plan. And so I think that, you know, no, you want to be empowering everyone does make sense. The challenge then is, as we've been talking about, we don't know how to make AI that actually helps individual people either. You know, so if everyone has a superintelligence and they're all going out and doing unintended things and collaborating with each other to pursue their own goals that we didn't intend, like that doesn't help. So, I think.
1: Yeah. Implicit in that whole vision is perfect alignment.
0: Yes. Yes. Or good enough that, you know, different superintelligences for different people can cancel each other out. I did think there was one thing in the Zuckerberg proposal that I did really like and I would love to see more work on, which is, can we push towards having agents that are really designed to be for one individual? And so they keep that individual's data private. They're only pursuing the interests of that one individual. I've sometimes heard these called like guardian angel AIs or, you know, advocate AIs. I think that is really worth pursuing. I think the directions that the leading companies are pursuing right now are not set up that way. I always feel very nervous when I use agents of what exactly is happening with this kind of data that I'm giving it and that kind of data that I'm giving it. And so I think it would be great to see more of that kind of individual empowerment focused work happening. But again, I think that's almost separate from, you know, and are we pushing them to become smarter and smarter and more able to, you know, outwit us and more able to do these big complex plans that we can't oversee?
1: We spent a lot of this conversation talking about how are you seeing so much misalignment when on some level we keep telling the AIs and putting it in their training data and putting it in their constitutions, don't do all this bad stuff we're worried about. But then you look at the companies, you look at the society. I mean, many of these companies, OpenAI, Anthropic, they're on some level founded on, at their core constitution, is don't create dangerous AI. Like, we exist to make sure the AI is not dangerous. But if you want to just imagine or see like why alignment is so hard, you just look at the companies and the people, because they're not well aligned. I mean, these are companies built on nothing but alignment, at least in some cases. And they increasingly feel like some of the most misaligned institutions in society to me. And in some level, it always makes me, both gives me more sympathy for how hard alignment is, but also it like feels like we're getting the same cautionary tale at every level of the system. I'm not sure we know how to listen to it. But like, we can't say we're not being consistently warned.
0: Yeah. I mean, there are these dynamics that are pretty endemic to complex systems that are subject to incentives and external pressures. And, I think there's different ways of looking at that. One way, there's an optimistic way of looking at that, which is look, when it comes to bureaucracies and markets, it's not perfect, but we have these complex sort of control systems in place, checks and balances, different things that try to get the bureaucracies and markets to work more in our interest than against them. Obviously, opinions differ on how well that's going for any given bureaucracy or market. In principle, I think the same thing could apply to AI, where we might have this very, you know, complex system we don't really understand. It's sort of incentivized to do things we don't want, but we have it basically under control. To me, the speed, again, is the piece that worries me, where if we're creating these very, very powerful, very capable systems and also handing them more and more responsibility in the real world, which is happening, you know, from week to week, then I worry that we're not going to be able to actually get into a good balance. And instead, we're just going to have these runaway situations where we end up with really, really dangerous outcomes. You know, in the AI safety world, people sometimes talk about, you know, what level of warning shot, what level of disaster is going to be needed to really wake the system up enough to handle this better. And if the level of warning shot we need is one company gets hacked and has to reset some servers, that's great. Maybe it's fine. I'm not confident that's how it's going to go and that we're going to get back onto a better track after this. But there are signs that people are trying. And I think it may well be enough, perhaps.
1: Helen Toner, thank you very much.
0: Thanks so much.
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10: We have a heat advisory in effect through the afternoon and another one tomorrow with the hot and humid conditions continuing. We'll be up around 100 for the afternoon, 110 on that heat index, and sunny with high pressure out over the Gulf pushing all that warm and humid air our way. Upper 70s and clear for the overnight hours. Some clouds on Sunday, but still pretty hot going up to 100. Heat index 110, maybe a shower. This is WRKF, meteorologist Steve Hamilton.
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11: Wildfires, heat waves, floods, tornadoes. We are living in an age where weather patterns are increasingly driven by a changing climate, and it's likely only to get worse. Should we throw trillions into halting global emissions, or should we focus here and now on redesigning our environment to help us survive? I'm John Donvan. This week on Open to Debate, can humans adapt to climate change?
8: Sunday evening at 7.
12: He clearly doesn't understand what the negative impacts are on small businesses. He either doesn't know or doesn't care.
13: President Trump's 50% tariffs on some Canadian goods have taken effect. For Saturday, August 22nd, this is All Things Considered from NPR News. I'm Danielle Kurtzleben. Coming up, this weekend's IndyCar race on the streets of Washington, D.C.
14: Those kind of race cars might be faster than cheetahs. They can.
13: Later, we'll talk to a reporter the Pentagon fired from its military newspaper over her comments on editorial independence. And a Nashville singer-songwriter makes music about how love, well, hurts.
15: A lot of people can experience unrequited, kind of tortured crushes.
13: Singer Brennan Waitle talks heartache and her new country grunge album, First News.
16: Live from NPR News in Washington, I'm Dan Ronan. The U.S. is imposing 50% tariffs on billions of dollars of Canadian goods. This after trade talks between the two nations broke down last night. Canada has promised to match U.S. tariffs dollar for dollar. NPR's Michael Copley reports.
17: Canadian Prime Minister Mark Carney says he suspended trade talks after the U.S. pushed last-minute changes that Carney called unfair. The Office of the U.S. Trade Representative responded on social media, saying Canada had made new demands and walked back prior commitments. U.S. Trade Representative Jameson Greer said in an interview with Fox News on Saturday that no new trade talks are planned.
18: We're moving forward with measures that respond to Canadian retaliation.
17: Carney said Canada has known since the start of negotiations that its relationship with the U.S. has permanently changed and that his country has been working to diversify its trade relationships globally. Michael Copley, NPR News.
16: The U.S. Postal Service has released a finalized plan. This in response to President Trump's order to restrict mail-in voting for the fall midterm election. But multiple court orders are blocking USPS from carrying out that plan for now. NPR's Hansi Lu Wong reports.
19: A key change under the finalized rule from the U.S. Postal Service would require states to turn over their absentee voter lists to the mailing agency in order to have their mail-in ballots delivered. For now, though, a federal judge in Boston has blocked USPS, which is a financial supporter of NPR. The judge found that President Trump's executive order for the Postal Service and other federal agencies oversteps his authority under the Constitution. Trump himself has voted by mail in Florida, and for months, his executive order to limit mail-in voting has been caught up in legal fights. A dozen Republican-led states are appealing the latest nationwide ruling by the judge in Boston, and comes as the wait continues for the Supreme Court to weigh in on an earlier ruling that blocks USPS from implementing Trump's order in the 23 mainly Democratic-led states, plus Washington, D.C., that sued. Hansi Lu Wong, NPR News.
16: The National Mall in Washington, D.C. looks a lot different this weekend. As part of the nation's 250th birthday celebrations, Indy is holding a race. NPR's Adam Byrne reports.
20: Instead of parked tour buses and ice cream trucks, the roads around the mall are lined with concrete barriers and catch fences. They mark out the circuit for the Freedom 250 Grand Prix. The race's chairman, Bud Denker, says the city makes for a dramatic backdrop.
21: You have the view of the nation's capital, cars going by on 3rd Street. You have the view of the Washington Monument for cars going by on 7th Street. It's just epic.
20: Also epic will be the speed. The cars are expected to hit about 180 miles an hour. It's IndyCar's first race in D.C. German tourist Chris Herold has his ticket.
22: That's really maybe once in a lifetime, who knows, but the first race, it's amazing during the anniversary also.
20: Around 120,000 fans are expected to be there. Adam Byrne, NPR News, Washington.
16: It's NPR. Fall classes are getting underway at colleges and universities across the country, despite a renewed question of whether a college degree is even worth it. NPR's Alyssa Notrini reports from a college campus in Muncie, Indiana.
23: I'm at Ball State, a public research university, where students are moving in. I'm seeing roommates meeting up, families unloading U-Hauls. There's so much energy and excitement, but there's a lot happening in the world of higher ed. High tuition, fear of student debt, increased interest in the trades, changes to student visas. And yet, according to the National Student Clearinghouse Research Center, undergrad enrollment overall is up, driven by gains at public four-year programs like here at Ball State and community colleges. Stephen Combs is the chancellor at Ivy Tech Community College's campus in Columbus, Indiana.
24: We provide programs that are everybody's first choices: nursing, flight, cyber, IT, industrial maintenance. So there's so many different opportunities that many community colleges offer that people just need to explore.
23: And of course, community college is one of the cheapest options that students have. Alyssa Nadworny, NPR News.
16: AAA says the national average price for a gallon of gasoline remains stable today at $4.10 a gallon. That's 3 cents higher than a week ago and 96 cents more expensive than a year ago. Diesel prices increased 2 cents to $5.39. They're up $1.91 from a year ago. Diesel is the main fuel in the trucking and the railroad industries. California has the most expensive gasoline in the country at $5.60 a gallon. Indiana the cheapest at $3.56. I'm Dan Ronan, NPR News in Washington.
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26: The East Baton Rouge Master Gardeners present talks on fall vegetables in raised beds and cool season flowers, Thursday, September 10th, 6:30 p.m. at the Zachary Branch Library. 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
13: It's All Things Considered from NPR News. I'm Danielle Kurtzleben. Trade talks between the U.S. and Canada collapsed late yesterday, so now the U.S. has imposed 50% tariffs on an array of Canadian goods, including beer, whiskey, and dairy products, fishing rods and hockey sticks, and clothing. The tariffs will affect $20 billion worth of Canadian imports. Today, Canada's Prime Minister Mark Carney announced that his country will impose its own new tariffs on U.S. goods starting September 8th.
0: Canada will match Washington's new tariffs dollar for dollar in order to protect Canadian workers, farmers, families, and businesses.
13: For more on how these tit-for-tat tariffs are affecting American businesses, we're joined by Mike Roach and Kim Osgood. They own a retail clothing store in Portland, Oregon called Paloma Clothing. Welcome.
2: Thank you. We're very excited to be with you here today.
13: Well, I'm curious, what was your reaction to the news about the new tariffs?
2: For me, it was extremely upsetting because I think it's very disruptive to small businesses because you need to know what you can sell the goods you have bought at. And these agreements that we make with our Canadian vendors are made 6 months, a year ahead of time. So it puts us in a very awkward position with companies we have been dealing with for like 20 years.
13: I'm curious if you could pass the phone to your husband so I could ask him as well.
4: Hello there, this is Mike.
13: Hey Mike, I want to ask you as well, what was your reaction to the news about the new tariffs?
4: If the president really knew the full negative impact of the tariffs that he put on the nation's small businesses last night, I believe he'd cancel the tariffs tomorrow. But he clearly doesn't understand what the negative impacts are on small businesses. He either doesn't know or doesn't care. So here we are with these tariffs. 50% tariffs would, I think, make even President McKinley blush to have a tariff that high on a next door neighbor.
13: How do you see this impacting your business? How much will this impact your business?
4: Well, I'm going to put Kim on for that.
13: Okay. Here.
2: Well, you know, our customers are already struggling with inflation and with price increases, as we are as a business. And consumer confidence is at an all-time low. And I feel like this just exacerbates the uncertainty that's out there. Well, this is just a small example, but I'm also an artist. And there's this wonderful Canadian company that we've been dealing with called Le Galeriste. They do marvelous ink transfer process prints for my original artwork. And one of our very best-selling gift items is pillows with my artwork on it. Presently, they retail for $59. If we take a normal markup with this increased tariff, it brings the price to $86 for the same pillow, which is obviously a whole different price point. You know, tariffs push up prices for the business, for the consumer. So it's a negative thing because, you know, at certain price points, people do not want to buy things.
13: All right. Well, I want to make sure I'm getting both of you. Can you pass the phone to your husband?
2: Okay, sure.
4: Well, yeah, it's interesting you bring up the pillow situation because I'm probably going to argue that on the pillow, because it's such a signature item for our business and it's got my wife's artwork on it, I'm going to argue that we hold the price there and hope these tariffs do not last. Mm-hmm. At the 6 month point, we probably go, okay, we can't afford to keep selling the pillows at what essentially is close to cost. We need to raise the price on them. You know, it just, for small businesses we have so many challenges trying to run the business in the current environment, anyway. And then you throw something like this, it's just like throwing a rock through the front door and say, okay, how are we going to pick up all the pieces of the glass now and still conduct business for the day? It really, really is disruptive.
13: You were talking about the decision on what products you're going to raise prices on and what products you won't. Do you and Kim agree on all of this, or has there been some debate? It sounds like there's been some debate, judging by
4: there's already been some debate. Yeah, and granted, this just started this morning, right? Because it went on last night, the tariffs mm-hmm. did. Yes, I will probably err on the side of, you know, trying to cut our customers some slack and be as kind to them as possible and raise prices as little as possible wherever we can. But Kim will make the argument we can't sell items at well below what our normal margins are, or we'll end up going out of business. And she and I have had a lot of these discussions like this over the years, but this is a particularly frustrating one because it's our government that created this problem. It's one thing when it's forces out there way beyond our control, like the price of oil and other things.
13: Well, I'm curious, the administration would argue that the tariffs are meant to incentivize American companies to buy American, to use American suppliers. Have these tariffs caused you at all to find more American suppliers and move away from other countries? Or is it just too soon to tell, especially with Canadian imports?
2: You know, we have a long history of trying to promote American goods, but you can't always find what you want. For example, the Galerista pillow line, I do not know anybody in the United States who is filling that particular niche.
13: If you could tell either President Trump or Prime Minister Carney one thing about the real world effect of these tariffs, what would it be?
2: I think just that these decisions that are made have a huge impact on people's everyday lives. And most people are just trying to do the best they can to be in their community. And it just feels like there's just this sense of underlying struggle that's going on. And anytime erratic decisions are made like this, the ripple is bigger than they think, and it affects small businesses and everyone else in a much greater way.
13: That was Mike Roach and Kim Osgood. They own Paloma Clothing in Portland, Oregon. Thank you both for joining us.
2: Thank you very much. It was wonderful to talk to you today.
13: For years, Western states have been fighting over water, specifically how much they can get from the shrinking Colorado River. Well, on Friday, the federal government released details of a 2-year management plan for that river. The so-called workhorse of the Western water system irrigates and hydrates 7 states, supplying water to approximately 40 million people. But that workhorse is running dry, and those states have been unable to come to an agreement. This federal plan would force Arizona, Nevada, and California, collectively known as the Lower Basin, to majorly cut back their water use, while asking much less of upper basin states like Colorado and Utah. J.B. Hamby is California's top Colorado River negotiator, and he joins me now to discuss the deal. Welcome, J.B.
1: Thanks for having me.
13: So we've known about this deal, but this week we got to see the details. First, just describe the cuts for us.
1: Yeah, that's right. It's consistent with what we have been proposing to the federal government and to our sister states throughout the Colorado River Basin for the past several years here. What we've been working to do is replace the 2000 set of guidelines that have operated the major reservoirs on the river, Lake Mead and Lake Powell. And so what we've been proposing is to reduce uses in the lower basin, as well as our partners in Mexico, by 1.5 million acre feet a year. This is meant to deal with this ongoing, what's called a structural deficit in the lower basin, even with releases from the upper basin states of Colorado, New Mexico, Wyoming, and Utah. Uses have been exceeding that available supply, and this was really meant to be the first major effort to deal with this reckoning of climate change and continued drought that we've seen over the last 25 years. So this more than exceeds that structural deficit and is really meant to materialize larger efforts across the 7 basin states moving forward. We really need to bring demands in line with the available supply. We know that the supply that we have has been diminishing over the last 25 years. More needs to be done, and we need to see all 7 states participate, not just the 3 lower basin ones.
13: Tell me more about how this will affect people on an individual basis. How will they feel the impacts of these reductions?
1: It's a good question. So for each of our individual states, it's going to look different in different ways. Nevada is really ahead of the curve in a lot of their world-class conservation efforts within that state. So it's really a continuation of those excellent conservation methods. Mm-hmm. Within Arizona, it is going to be a significant change, and there's a lot of tools that folks within Arizona are looking to be able to make that happen. Within California, we have a significant amount of conserved water that has been put into Lake Mead, and that can help offset these reductions and leave that water permanently in Lake Mead. What we've seen, particularly over the last 3 or 4 years or so at this point, is record-setting conservation amounting to an excess of 3.7 million acre feet from the lower basin states that has really protected Lake Mead and the Colorado River system, and we're looking to do more of that moving forward.
13: Now, as we've mentioned, the 7 states involved here tried for years to come to agreement on this and failed. That's why the federal government stepped in. Do you think the states will be able to more effectively negotiate this issue in coming years?
1: I think there's good opportunity for it. On one hand, we have great opportunity in the sense that we are taking on bigger amounts of challenge successfully than ever before within the lower basin and Mexico. The bigger question, though, moving forward is, will we get to a place where the upper basin states, Colorado, New Mexico, Wyoming, Utah, actually start to bring down demands in line with available supply and to make obligations to the lower basin states in Mexico of the amount of water that they're required to deliver? We're open to providing relief and having some flexibility provided to the upper basin states, but certainly there's not going to be a situation moving forward where we have the 3 of 7 states do all the lifting for all 7 while 4 sit it out.
13: J.B. Hamby is chairman of the Colorado River Board of California and the state of California's Colorado River Commissioner. J.B., thank you so much.
1: Thanks for having me.
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1: They have a very unmistakable odor. 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
3: I'm Dan Ronan with these news headlines. Canada is setting September 8th as the date it will raise tariffs on American goods. Both Washington and Ottawa are blaming each other for the collapse of trade talks late Friday night. The U.S. is imposing tariffs on $20 billion worth of Canadian products following the failed negotiations. Russia and Ukraine traded drone and missile strikes that have left at least 10 people dead. The latest strikes come one day after Russia hit a shopping center, killing 16 people and injuring more than 130 others. A federal judge in New York has vacated a Trump administration policy that suspended the processing of visa applications from 75 nations, including Iran, Afghanistan, Somalia, and Russia. I'm Dan Ronan, NPR News.

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6: From PRX, this is the Moth Radio Hour. I'm Sarah Austin Janice. This show is live from Johannesburg, where the theme was We Rise. Here's our host, artist Lebo Mashilo.
7: And now we travel to South Africa. Our storyteller is from right here at home. And when I ask them the same question, we can all fall down, but what is that one thing that you need in your toolkit to rise up? They say a Lebo Mathosa and FKA Twigs playlist. Please give it up for South Africa's own Lebohang Mohashwa.
8: It's 1995. I am 10 years old. Nelson Mandela is president. And there is this sense of transformation, newness, hope in South Africa. And that feeling is all over my village in Limpopo. People are trying new things. There are these youth groups that pop up. People are doing ballroom dancing, beauty pageants.

0: The live host of this episode of the Moth Radio Hour was Lebo Mashile. Lebo is an award-winning poet, author, producer, and actress. The radio show was produced by me, Jay Allison, and Sarah Austin Jeunesse, who also hosted along with Lebo. And she directed the stories in the show along with Jennifer Hickson. Co-producer is Vicky Merrick, associate producer Emily Couch. The live event was produced by Haley Evans and Chris Beluyet. The Moss leadership team includes Gina Duncan, Christina Norman, Marina Cluche, Jordan Cardinale, Caledonia Cairns, Kate Teller, Suzanne Rust, Sarah Jane Johnson, and Patricia Urena. Moss stories are true as remembered and affirmed by the storytellers. Our theme music is by The Drift. Other music in this hour from Kuroko, Blue Dot Sessions, and Percussions. 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
2: Very mild and clear for the overnight hours. We're in the upper 70s. Another heat advisory for us on Sunday. We could get a few afternoon showers or thunderstorms. Mix of sunshine and clouds, but still hot and humid, going up to 100. And that heat index up around 110. Partly cloudy on Sunday night, and then a few more afternoon showers or thunderstorms on Monday. It looks like we'll stay in the mid-90s, back to the upper 90s Tuesday. This is WRKF, meteorologist Steve Hamilton.
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4: Wildfires, heat waves, floods, tornadoes. 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I'm John Donvan. This week on Open to Debate, can humans adapt to climate change?
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0: Get ready to fly. Nope, you won't need feathers or even a seat on an airplane. Just lend us your ears and the next hour as Miranda July and Margaret Atwood bring us fiction about flight in a special collaboration with WNYC's Radiolab. I'm Meg Wolitzer, and this Selected Shorts is about to take off. Buckle up and hold on tight. You're listening to Selected Shorts, where our greatest actors transport us through the magic of fiction, one short story at a time. Birds make it look easy. One second, they're perched immobile on a branch. The next, they're aloft, soaring over grass and trees, seemingly unconstrained by gravity. The whole process seems mysterious. Thankfully, there are people who are just as curious about it as we are. We recently partnered with one of our favorite public radio shows, the science-loving and sonically adventurous WNYC's Radiolab, to help curate a night of stories. It was our second collaboration with the show and our first with its new hosts, Lulu Miller and Latif Nasser. They were energetic and dedicated collaborators. And once we'd collected some favorite stories, we found the thing that connected them was the idea of flight. Here are Lulu Miller and Latif Nasser of Radiolab talking about the possibilities provided by falling, floating, and flying.
1: I am Lulu Miller.
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1: And we are the co-hosts of the New York public radio show Radiolab. And if you've ever listened to Radiolab, you know that we love falling down rabbit holes.
2: So pop some Dramamine, because this evening we are going to take you on a fantastical, parabolic flight.
1: It's going to be like that. And as you go up and down and up and down and up and down, we hope that you might consider the ups and downs in your own life. Maybe think about them a little bit differently, because what we noticed as we read and reread these stories is that the line between falling and flying, between a huge feat and a flop, is precariously thin.
0: That was Radiolab's Latif Nasser and Lulu Miller on stage preparing the live audience at Symphony Space for a wild night of flying and falling. The stories you'll hear in this hour are from that show. One piece is a fable-like story of romance and interstellar travel. One tackles longing and celebrity at 30,000 feet. A third yearns to comfort those who have fallen. And a fourth reveals the unseen lives of bats. Our first piece in this hour is The Lunatic's Eclipse by Randa Jarrar. Jarrar is the author of the novel A Map of Home, the short story collection Him, Me, Muhammad Ali, and the memoir Love is an Ex-Country. This fabulous and feminist tale is performed by Abu Bakr Ali, who made his lively shorts debut during our night with Radiolab. Ali is a regular stage performer who has also appeared in TV series, including Grendel and the film Anything's Possible. And now he brings us The Lunatic's Eclipse by Randa Jarrar.
3: The Lunatic's Eclipse. The neighborhood got its first dose of Qamar the summer of her ninth birthday, when she sat on the rooftop of her Alexandria apartment building for 10 days and waited for the moon to come down. She did it for her neighbor Metwelli. He promised he'd be hers forever if she only brought him the moon. Metwelli was 24, and he had no idea that Qamar would take his pledge to heart. The first night on the roof, Qamar sat on a long chair with a rope in her hand. The people began to wonder, and when midnight came and she was still there, they informed the Bawab, the super, and asked him to go check on her. Too lazy to climb the nine stories, he yelled up from his post at the front entrance of the building, "What's with you, Qamar? I want the moon," she yelled. A collective sigh was broadcast from the audience that now gathered in the street. "The moon's expensive," the people yelled back at her. "It costs 10 nights, 10 whole nights of staying up, and you can't nod off, not even for a second." Qamar stayed up the 10 whole nights, and the moon was descending. Everyone agreed that it was. Qamar had developed dark crescents under her eyes, and her hair was dreading. On the 10th night, the moon vanished. But the people never agreed on how it did. Some said that Qamar nodded off and the moon shot back up into the vastness of the sky, so high that no one could see it anymore. Qamar said she only fell asleep for an instant, and when she opened her eyes, the moon was gone. And she insisted that Zainab, the evil neighbor girl who'd had her eyes on Mitwelli for weeks, filched the moon during that short instance. How else could one explain what happened next? Mitwelli fell in love with Zainab, and 10 years later, they lived in a flat on San Stefano with 6 children. Mitwelli was Zainab's forever, and Qamar was a stranger. It made a small sidebar in all the papers, Al-Ahram, Al-Akhbar, even Al-Sharq Al-Aswat. That was how Hilal knew of Qamar. He had read the story in Al-Ahram 10 years before. Hilal himself had appeared in the paper twice. The first time was for being number one nationwide in the secondary final exams. And the second time was for turning down the president's offer to send him to London for free medical training as a cardiologist. Upon receiving the offer, Hilal wrote to the president, "Sir, I have no interest in hearts or in how to mend them. Can you send me to Houston?" You see, Hilal had been trying to figure out a way to get to the moon since he was 4 years old. His father, a fisherman in Alexandria's East Qui, once caught Hilal dangling his foot out the boat and casting a net over the reflection of the moon. When he got older, he heard that men could walk on the moon's surface. And when he'd looked into it, he took the tram out and visited the American embassy, the Russian embassy, the visa office. He realized that jumping to the moon would be more realistic than obtaining a visa and traveling to Houston for astronaut training. Here's what the president had to say about NASA instruction. "Son, our country has no interest in the moon or how to walk on it. However, we do need a bright young man like you in our nuclear weapons development facility." You might wonder why Qamar's parents let their child sit up on the roof for 10 nights in a row and for a boy. You might think Egyptian parents don't let their little girls get away with things like that, and you'd be right. But Qamar's parents were different. They were actors in the Theater de Alexandria. Her mother was Sophia, and her father was Farid Hafez. You may have heard of their summertime performances at the Corniche Theater, a pink hieroglyphed open-air venue resembling a conch shell. Sophia and Farid performed musical comedies on that stage, their only child watching behind the velvet curtain every night. And when she was 5, she told them she wanted to dance. They desired that she have credibility as a performer, so they enrolled her at the Conservatoire for ballet lessons. By her 13th birthday, she was one of Egypt's top ballerinas, the Russian allied government sending her to St. Petersburg for exclusive performances. When Qamar was 15, her parents were run over by a van in St. Petersburg as they were crossing the street to see her dance at the theater. The van's passengers, who were sticking their heads out of the window and peering into monoculars, distracted the heavy-footed driver. Looking up into the sky, he saw the cause of their excitement, a lunar eclipse. Her parents were killed instantly. Now, if she hadn't been a ballerina, she wouldn't have gone to St. Petersburg. If she hadn't gone to St. Petersburg, her parents would have never crossed that cursed street. If her performance had been on a different night, the driver would not have been distracted. If many years ago, Dulles hadn't thought Nasser was bluffing, Egypt would never have found an ally in Russia, and her performance may have been held in Washington, where van drivers rarely hold romantic sentiments about the moon or any other heavenly object. Her guilt made her quit ballet. Ever heard of anyone dying of a split? She hadn't, so she immediately began working as a tightrope walker for the Cirque de la Lune, a French circus based in Alexandria. The tent was attached to the St. Mark's School for Boys. You could see her walking the big brown bears in the early mornings, berating them for being so lazy. They always moved a bit faster for her. She wore her tightrope walking suit, a shiny green leotard, and a lime green tutu speckled with tiny silver stars. Her tights were sheer gray, her feet bound in pink ballet slippers. She would have all 9 bears on leashes and walk them in circles around the circus courtyard, on point. First time Hilal glimpsed Qamar, he was riding the dirty street tram and staring out the broken window. He caught the same train to work every morning to the nuclear development plant downtown, and one morning, he saw her walking the bears. She looked to him like the sun of an entire cosmos. He felt as though his spirit were spilling out of his speeding tram's window, and for weeks he tried to work up the courage to get off at the St. Mark station and visit her. He didn't realize that she was the 9-year-old who had been in the newspaper. Later, Hillel rummaged through his drawer for his journal and found the yellowed paper with the old headline, "Girl Makes Moon Disappear." He decided to use part of his weekly salary to go to the Cirque de la Lune and see Qamar's higher wire act in person. Qamar had found out 48 hours after her parents' death that she must marry Omar, a family friend who would be responsible for her in lieu of them. The final blow had sickened her so much, she had recently decided to present her show without a safety net. At first, this had made Laurent, the circus ringleader, get an ulcer, but it eventually brought the show good publicity, so he let her do it. She began walking the wire on point, performing flips and splits, pliés and twirls, all the while hoping to fall off and break her neck. She never did. Suspecting it would take riskier moves for her death wish to come true, she incorporated a pigeon, a vulture, and a cat, a tiger, into her act. Hillel watched her from the front row, his heart drumming like a tattered tabla. After the show, he followed her home. She knew he was trailing her, so she walked through the stranger's courtyard under banana trees and their huge leaves in and out of other people's buildings and hid behind jasmine trellised walls, her heart beating hard, until she lost him. Once home, she sat out in the balcony and soaked her bloody toes in ice water. A building over 70 years old had balconies that were covered by a mashrabiya. From her balcony, she could see Cleopatra Beach and a broken moon in it, the obelisk in the middle of the square, a leftover piece of history. The archaeologists had come and looked at it the previous summer. They said the ancients strategically placed it there and that it lined up with a constellation, like a finger pointing up to the heavens. Qamar's bed was on the balcony. She had it moved out there after her parents died. She began sleeping in a black nightgown, mourning them in her dreams. Hillel believed that she had the courage he lacked. That was why he thought he loved her. He would never be able to walk on the moon, but he formulated a plan. He received a lot of freedom at work. The president let him dabble with anything as long as it didn't have explosive capabilities. And that was fine with Hillel. His rocket didn't need to explode. On the night of the Mulid, the celebration of the Prophet's birthday, Qamar, depressed and with only a few weeks of freedom remaining before her wedding, went out to join the festivities. That night, all of Alexandria was a circus. There were colorful celebrations in every major street. Sufi dancers in white robes twirled around in red and white calligraphy-colored tents. There were 12 dancers in all, and they weaved around themselves and in a circle, perfectly synchronized like the planets. Qamar remembered one Mulid in particular. Her father had taken her to the pastry shop, and they had bought Aruset il-Mulid, the traditional doll of the Mulid. The doll was made entirely of bright pink sugar, and Qamar used to think that it looked like a ballerina. She refused to eat her doll and kept it on her bookshelf. And the next morning, she was horrified to find only part of the doll's dress left, and even that was covered in the small black ants that were busy chewing at its pretty pink skin. Remembering this, Qamar decided not to buy a Mulid doll this year. She visited the many tents and walked back and forth on the corniche, finally stopping at the Eastern Harbor. That was where Hillel saw her. He almost didn't recognize her. She was wearing jeans, her feet were in dirty sneakers, and her hair was in two uneven braids that were partially covered by a deep blue kerchief. He stood next to her and told her that he used to fish the face of the moon. Then he asked her if she had been the 9-year-old girl from the newspapers. "That bitch, Zainab," she said. And he got to hear the part of the story that the newspapers didn't print. They walked along the ocean road, Qamar half wishing Omar would see her with Hillel, assume she was a slut, and break off the engagement. Arriving at her building, they stood in front of the cafe at the bottom floor. Several older men were sitting out front, smoking honey tobaccos out of old shishas and swapping stories. Hillel pointed at the small black and white television in the corner, and when Qamar turned to the flickering screen, she saw Michael Jackson on stage wearing shiny gloves and doing the moonwalk. Hillel, it's been an honor. Bonne nuit. She half curtsied, and a black curl fell out of her kerchief.
4: Wait. Kul sana wa anti tayyiba, he said. Merry Moolid.
3: He gave her a pink Moolid doll, and she accepted it, figuring her aunt's story would be too complicated to tell right now. Qamar went home and sat on the balcony and ate the pink sugar doll. She started with the doll's feet, and then her legs, devoured her torso in less than 30 seconds. The head took a little longer, and then too full to eat the arms, Qamar flung them into her nightstand and almost went into a sugar coma. Lazily, she got up and took all her clothes off, then looked out the Mashrabiya and onto the street. She saw Hillel standing by the obelisk. She wondered if he could see her. She reached over to her black nightgown, pausing a moment before slipping it on. She tumbled into bed and fell asleep at once. Hillel did see her. The pink skin behind the wooden lattice partition. The moon shone its borrowed light through the screen and cast intricate shadows across her breasts, her belly, her legs. He thought she looked like a henna princess. And then, after she disappeared, he walked home, his feet bouncing off the asphalt. The next day, the doll's arms were still there, not an ant in sight. Hillel began attending the Cirque du Lune often enough to get in free. He was unaware that her wedding day was fast approaching and that this was the reason she now used a unicycle and two high wires in her act, jumping from one to the other. She still refused a safety net. One evening after the show, Hillel asked if she'd like to go to the Munteza, the public park at the northeast end of Alexandria that used to be King Farouk's summer palace, popular romantic hangout. So, you can tell me about how there once used to be a deer that wandered around there and listened to how nice the waves crash and try to kiss me. Ah, mon Dieu, no, she said nervously in one breath. What would you rather do? Hillel said, looking over at an old man fanning corn over coals on a straw crate. I just almost broke my neck, and I'm still in ballet slippers. I'll give you one guess. You want to go home and go to sleep? I understand. Good night, he said, flagging down an orange and black taxi. Qamar made a loud buzzer sound. Wrong! You guessed wrong! I want ice cream. I want two scoops on a cone. He laughed and said something about ballerinas not being allowed to eat more than three grapes a day. That's why I quit, she lied. The cab took them to Sultana Suites. Hillel ordered one scoop of vanilla on a cone, and Qamar said the scoop looked like tonight's full moon. They sat on the bridge. He stuck his tongue out to lick the full moon, but it fell off the cone and onto the ground. Very coordinated, she said. I'd like to see you walk the rope sometime. The bridge stretched over Desert Highway 1, the third most fatal motorway in the country. They watched the cars go by, trucks brushing the soles of their shoes. I have a rocket, he told her. Built it myself. Want to go for a ride with me? Very funny, she said. He told her he was serious, that he wanted to go to the moon with her, that she'd made a mistake when she was 9 by waiting for it to come to her. The moon is at 325 San Stefano Street. Mitwelli's got it. I'm getting married next week. Did you know that? She said this without looking up from her ice cream. The cars zoomed by beneath them, and Hillel wanted to jump to make a pretty design on the asphalt below. There's no reason why two people need to know each other's every flaw before they get married, she said in between licks. No mathematical law or theorem for love falling. It isn't like the distance to the moon. It's much less than that and more doable. The din of the passing traffic made it difficult for him to hear her clearly. Are you saying you love me? He yelled. She hit her forehead with the palm of her hand. I am saying I'm getting married next week. You're invited. The day of the wedding, Hillel completed his rocket and hauled it out to the square by Qamar's house. It was Ramadan, and people were breaking their fasts indoors, so virtually no one saw him. And if they did see him, they rushed home and told their wives, said, that you sit? Can you believe it, woman? I just saw a white rocket on the back of a truck. I'm that damn hungry. The wedding was at home. Her uncles and aunts, cousins and grandparents and future in-laws were there. They danced and sang and ate and waited for the Mazun to come and officially marry her to Omar.

0: the man whom they had chosen. Qamar looked at Umar, who stared hungrily at her upon his arrival. She tried to crack a smile. His eyes bored into hers, and her arms went numb. Qamar realized that this man made her feel like a mulid doll, like there were millions of ants chewing her body from the inside. Wanting some air, she reached over to the window and saw Hilal standing beside the obelisk. And then there was another obelisk. She yelled, "Ah! The man wasn't kidding!" "Who?" Umar said. He panicked. She stood up and walked toward the balcony. Her feet reached over the railings. Her family stopped eating and all eyes were fixed on Qamar. She jumped down the yellow clothesline. Hilal saw her then, and a bright smile stretched across his dark face like a jet stream in a clear sky. He started the rocket engine. She walked the line all the way to the end and jumped onto a lower clothesline. The people in the street looked up at her and heaved a collective, "Here she goes again." They informed the Bawab and told him to check on her. He was too afraid to climb any clothesline, so he yelled at her from his post at the front of the building, "What's with you, Qamar? I want the moon," she yelled back. The people began to say something, but Qamar did a backflip onto another clothesline dotted with a fat woman's underwear and told them, "And I don't need your advice this time."
1: That was Abu Bakr Ali reading The Lunatic's Eclipse by Randa Jarrar. I'm Meg Wolitzer. That story is so light on its feet. No wonder the capturing of the moon and taking a casual rocket ship flight feels so plausible. Next, a story by Miranda July. She's the artist behind the film Me and You and Everyone We Know and novels such as her recent All Fours. While we at Shorts love all of her work, admittedly we're still quite taken with her story collection, No One Belongs Here More Than You. This piece, Roy Spivey, is something of a favorite and springs to new life in the hands of the funny and engaging Molly Bernard. Bernard is known best for her role in the series Younger, though she's also appeared in many more series and films, including Hitman. Now here's Molly Bernard performing Roy Spivey by Miranda July.
2: Roy Spivey. Twice I have sat next to a famous man on an airplane. The first man was Jason Kidd of the New Jersey Nets. I asked him why he didn't fly first class, and he said that it was because his cousin worked for United. Wouldn't that be all the more reason to get first class? "It's cool," he said, unfurling his legs into the aisle. I let it go, because what do I know about the ins and outs of being a sports celebrity? We didn't talk for the rest of the flight. I can't say the name of the second famous person, but I will tell you that he is a Hollywood heartthrob who is married to a starlet. Also, he has the letter V in his first name. That's all. I can't say anything more than that. Think espionage. Okay, the end. That really is all. I'll call him Roy Spivey, which is almost an anagram of his name. If I were a more self-assured person, I would not have volunteered to give up my seat on an overcrowded flight. I would not have been upgraded to first class, would not have been seated beside him. This was my reward for being a pushover. He slept for the first hour, and it was startling to see such a famous face look so vulnerable and empty. He had the window seat, and I had the aisle, and I felt as though I were watching over him, protecting him from the bright lights and the paparazzi. Sleep, little spy, sleep. He's actually not little, but we're all children when we sleep. For this reason, I always let men see me asleep early on in a relationship. It makes them realize that even though I am 5'11", I am fragile and I need to be taken care of. A man who can see the weakness of a giant knows that he is a man indeed. Soon, small women make him feel almost fey, and lo, he now has a thing for tall women. Roy Spivey shifted in his seat. Waking, I quickly shut my own eyes and then slowly opened them as if I, too, had been sleeping. Oh, but he hadn't quite opened his yet. So I shut mine again and right away

0: opened them slowly, and he opened his slowly, and our eyes met. And it seemed as if we had woken from a single sleep, from the dream of our entire lives. Me, a tall but otherwise undistinguished woman. He, a distinguished spy, but not really, just an actor. But not really, just a man. Maybe even just a boy. That's the other way my height can work on men. The more common way. I become their mother. We talked ceaselessly for the next 2 hours, having the conversation that is specifically about everything. He told me intimate details about his wife, the beautiful Miss M, who would have guessed that she was so troubled. Oh, yeah, everything in the tabloids is true. It is? Yeah, especially about her eating disorder. But the affairs? No, not the affairs, of course not. You can't believe the bloids. Bloids? We call them bloids or tabs. When the meals were served, it felt as if we were eating breakfast in bed together. And when I got up to use the bathroom, he joked, "You're leaving me." And I said, "I'll be back." As I walked up the aisle, many of the passengers stared at me, especially the women. Word had traveled fast in this tiny flying village. Perhaps there were even some bloid writers on the flight. There were definitely some bloid readers. Had we been talking loudly? It seemed to me that we were whispering. I looked in the mirror while I was peeing, and I wondered if I was the plainest person he had ever talked to. I took off my blouse, and I tried to wash under my arms, which isn't really possible in such a small bathroom. I tossed handfuls of water toward my armpits, and they landed on my skirt. It was made from the kind of fabric that turns much darker when it is wet. This was a real situation I had got myself into. I acted quickly. I took off my skirt and soaked the whole thing in the sink, then wrung it out. I put it back on. I smoothed it out with my hands. There. Okay, it was all a shade darker now. I walked back down the aisle, being careful not to touch anyone with my dark skirt. When Roy Spivey saw me, he shouted, "You came back!" And I laughed, and he said, "What happened to your skirt?" I sat down and explained the whole thing, starting with the armpits. He listened quietly until I was done. "So, were you able to wash your armpits in the end?" "No." "Are they smelly?" "I think so." "I can smell them and tell you." "No." "It's okay, it's part of showbiz." "Really?" "Yeah, here." He leaned over and he pressed his nose against my shirt. "It's smelly." "Oh, well, I tried to wash it." But he was standing up now, climbing past me to the aisle and rummaging around in the overhead bin. He fell back into his seat dramatically, holding a pump bottle. "It's Febreze." "Oh, I've heard about that. It dries in seconds, taking odor with it. Lift up your arms." I lifted my arms, and with great focus, he pumped 3 hard sprays under each sleeve. "It's best if you keep your arms out until it dries." I held them out, one arm extended into the aisle, and the other arm crossed his chest, my hand pressing against the window. It was suddenly obvious how tall I was. Only a very tall woman could shoulder such a wingspan. He stared at my arm in front of his chest for a moment. Then he growled and bit it. Then he laughed. I laughed too, but I did not know what this was, this biting of my arm. What was that? "That means I like you. Okay? Do you want to bite me?" "No." "You don't like me?" "No, I do. Is it because I'm famous?" "No." "Just because I'm famous doesn't mean I don't need what everyone else needs. Here, bite me anywhere. Bite my shoulder." He slid back his jacket, unbuttoned the first 4 buttons on his shirt, and pulled it back, exposing a large, tanned shoulder. I leaned over and very quickly bit it, lightly, and then I picked up my SkyMall catalog and began reading. After a minute, he rebuttoned himself and slowly picked up his copy of SkyMall. We read like this for a good half hour. During this time, I was careful not to think about my life. My life was far below us in an orangey-pink stucco apartment building. It seemed as though I might never have to return to it now. The salt of his shoulder buzzed on the tip of my tongue. I might never again stand in the middle of the living room and wonder what to do next. I sometimes stood there for up to 2 hours, unable to generate enough momentum to eat, to go out, to clean, to sleep. It seemed unlikely that someone who had just bitten and been bitten by a celebrity would have this kind of problem. I read about vacuum cleaners designed to suck insects out of the air. I studied self-heating towel racks and fake rocks that could hide a key. We were beginning our descent. We adjusted our seatbacks and tray tables. Roy Spivey suddenly turned to me and said, "Hey." "Hey," I said. "Hey, I had an amazing time with you." "I did too. I'm going to write down a number, and I want you to guard it with your life." "Okay. This phone number falls into the wrong hands, and I'll have to get someone to change it, and that is a big headache." "Okay." He wrote the number on a page from the SkyMall catalog and ripped it out and pressed it into my palm. "This is my kid's nanny's personal line. The only people who call her on this line are her boyfriend and her son, so she'll always answer it, you'll always get through, and she'll know where I am." I looked at the number. "It's missing a digit." "I know. I want you to just memorize the last number, okay?" "Okay." "It's 4. We turned our faces to the front of the plane, and Roy Spivey gently took my hand. I was still holding the paper with the number, so he held it with me. I felt warm and simple. Nothing bad could ever happen to me while I was holding hands with him, and when he let go, I would have the number that ended in 4. I had wanted a number like this my whole life. The plane landed gracefully like an easily drawn line. He helped me pull my carry-on bag down from the bin. It looked obscenely familiar. Many people are going to be waiting for me out there, so I won't be able to say goodbye properly. I know, that's all right. No, it really isn't. It's a travesty. But I understand. Okay, here's what I'm going to do. Just before I leave the airport, I'm going to come up to you and say, "Do you work here?" "It's okay. I really understand." "No, this is important to me. I'll say, 'Do you work here?' And then you say your part." "What's my part?" "You say, 'No.'" "Okay. And then I'll know what you mean. We'll know the secret meaning." "Okay." We looked into each other's eyes in a way that said nothing else mattered as much as us. I asked myself if I would kill my parents to save his life, a question I had been posing since I was 15. The answer always used to be yes, but in time, all those boys had faded away and my parents were still there. I was now less and less willing to kill them for anyone. In fact, I worried for their health now. In this case, however, I had to say yes. Yes, I would. We walked down the tunnel between the plane and real life, and then without so much as a look in my direction, he glided away from me. I tried not to look for him in the baggage claim area. He would find me before I left. I went to the bathroom, I claimed my bag, I drank from the water fountain, I watched children hit each other. Finally, I let my eyes crawl over everyone. They were all not him, every single one of them. But they all knew his name. Those who were talented at drawing could have drawn him from memory, and everyone else could certainly have described him if they'd had to, say, to a blind person, the blind being the only people who would not know what he looked like, and even the blind would know his wife's name, and a few of them would have known the name of the boutique where his wife had bought a lavender tank top and a matching boy short. Roy Spivey was both nowhere to be found and everywhere. Someone tapped me on the shoulder. "Excuse me, do you work here?" It was him. Except that it wasn't him, because there was no voice in his eyes. His eyes were mute. He was acting. I said my line. "No." A pretty young airport attendant appeared beside me. "I work here. I can help you," she said enthusiastically. He paused for a fraction of a second, and then he said, "Great." I waited to see what he would come up with, but the attendant glared at me as if I were rubbernecking, and then she rolled her eyes at him, as if she were protecting him from people like me. I wanted to yell, "It was a code! It was a secret meaning!" But I knew how this would look, so I just moved along. That evening, I found myself standing in the middle of my living room floor. I had made dinner and eaten it, and then I had an idea that I might clean the house. But halfway to the broom, I stopped on a whim, flirting with the emptiness in the center of the room. I wanted to see if I could start again. But of course, I knew what the answer would be. The longer I stood there, the longer I had to stand there. It was intricate and exponential. I looked like I was doing nothing, but really, I was as busy as a physicist or a politician. I was strategizing my next move. That my next move was always not to move did not make it any easier. I let go of the idea of cleaning and just hoped that I would get to bed at a reasonable hour. I thought of Roy Spivey in bed with Miss M, and then I remembered the number. I took it out of my pocket. He had written it across a picture of pink curtains. They were made out of a fabric that was originally designed for the space shuttle. They changed density in reaction to fluctuations of light and heat. I mouthed all the numbers and then said the missing one out loud. 4. It felt risky and illicit. I yelled, 4! And moved easily into the bedroom. I put on my nightgown, brushed my teeth, and went to bed. Over the course of my life, I have used the number many times. Not the telephone number, just the 4. When I first met my husband, I used to whisper, 4, while we had intercourse because it was so painful. Then I learned about a tiny operation that I could have to enlarge myself. I whispered 4 when my dad died of lung cancer. When my daughter got into trouble doing God knows what in Mexico City, I said 4 to myself as I gave her my credit card number over the phone, which was confusing, thinking one number and saying another. My husband jokes about my lucky number, but I've never told him about Roy. You shouldn't underestimate a man's capacity for feeling threatened. You don't have to be a great beauty for men to come to blows over you. At my high school reunion, I pointed out a teacher I'd once had a crush on, and by the end of the night, this teacher and my husband were wrestling in a hotel parking garage. My husband said that it was about issues of race, but I knew some things are just best left unsaid. This morning, I was cleaning out my jewelry box when I came upon a little slip of paper with pink curtains on it. I thought I had lost it long ago, but no, there it was, folded underneath a dried-up carnation and some impractically heavy bracelets. I hadn't whispered 4 in years. The idea of luck made me feel a little weary now, like Christmas when you're not in the mood. I stood by the window and I studied Roy Spivey's handwriting in the light. He was older now. We all were, but he was still working. He had his own TV show. He wasn't a spy anymore. He played the father of 12 rascally kids. It occurred to me now that I had missed the point entirely. He had wanted me to call him. I looked out the window. My husband was in the driveway vacuuming out the car. I sat on the bed with the number in my lap and the phone in my hands. I dialed the digits, including the invisible one that had shepherded me through my adult life. It was no longer in service. Of course it wasn't. It was preposterous for me to have thought that it would still be his nanny's private line. Roy Spivey's children had long since grown up. The nanny was probably working for someone else, or maybe she'd done well for herself, put herself through nursing school or business school. Good for her. I looked down at the number and I felt a tidal swell of loss. It was too late. I'd waited too long. I listened to the sound of my husband beating the car mats on the sidewalk. Our ancient cat pressed against my legs wanting food, but I couldn't seem to stand up. Minutes passed, almost an hour. Now it was starting to get dark. My husband was downstairs making a drink and I was about to stand up. Crickets were chirping in the yard. And I was about to stand up.
1: That was Molly Bernard with Roy Spivey by Miranda July. One of July's great talents is making the uncanny feel strangely relatable. While none of us probably has the last digit of a celebrity's nanny's secret phone number memorized, we all have some little hope tucked away in the back corner of our hearts. And one day, if we're desperate enough, we'll unearth it and maybe take flight again. When we return, Margaret Atwood goes batty. I'm Meg Wolitzer. 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
1: Welcome back. This is Selected Shorts, where our greatest actors transport us through the magic of fiction, one short story at a time. I'm Meg Wolitzer. Our next piece is from writer Don Shea. He was a flash fiction aficionado with stories published in the Gettysburg Review and the Utney Reader. He also published a collection of stories titled Injuries and Damages. Lulu Miller was particularly affected by this next piece.
6: So this is truly, no kidding, my favorite short story of all time. I came across it very randomly about 20 years ago, and I think I am still seeing the Tweety Birds going around my head from how hard it smacked me when I first read it. What's particularly amazing is how efficiently the author pulls off this effect. It is just a page and a half long.
1: This unconventional story, we should probably mention, contains ideas about self-harm. That said, the actor performing it really finds the underlying pathos and humor that the author intended. Becca Blackwell is a New York stage regular who recently debuted on Broadway in Is This a Room? They're also known for series such as Rami and films including Bros. Now, Becca Blackwell reads Jumper Down by Don Shea.
7: Jumper down. Henry was our jumper up expert, had been for years. When the jumper was up, by which I mean when he or she was still on the building ledge or the bridge, Henry was superb at talking them down. Of all the paramedics I worked with, he had the touch. When the call came in, jumper up, Henry always went, if he was working that shift. When the call was jumper down, it didn't matter much which of us went. We were all equally capable of attending to the mess on the ground or fishing some dude out of the water. The university hospital we worked out of got more than its share of jumpers of both varieties because of its proximity to the major bridges, Manhattan, Brooklyn, and Williamsburg. Over the years, dealing with his jumpers and the other deranged human flotsam the job threw his way, Henry had become a tad crusty. You might even say burned out. Although he was still pretty effective with the jumper ups, he always considered them a personal challenge. Henry was retiring. On his last shift, we threw him a little party in the lounge two doors down from the ER, even brought some liquor in for the off-duty guys, although that was against the rules. Everyone was telling their favorite jumper stories for Henry's benefit, and he'd heard them all before, but that didn't matter. Big John told the story of the window cleaner who took a dive four stories off his scaffolding. They got him in the bus, started a couple of IV lines, and John radioed ahead to the ER, bringing in the jumper down. Now, this guy was in sad shape. Two broken legs, a femur poking through the skin, but he sits right up and says with great indignation, "I did not jump! Damn it, I fell!" Just as Big John finished this story, a call came in. Jumper up on the Brooklyn Bridge. Everyone agreed it was meant to be. It was Henry's last jumper. And I went along because it was my shift too. The pillar on the Manhattan side of the Brooklyn Bridge is over water. Our jumper had climbed up the pillar on the Brooklyn side, which is over land. By the time we got there, the police had a couple of spotlights on him, and we could see him clearly, sitting on a beam about 100 feet up, looking pretty relaxed. Henry took a megaphone and was preparing to climb up after him when the guy jumped. It looked like a circus act. No exaggeration. Two half gainers and a backflip, and every second of it caught in the spotlights. The guy hit the ground about 30 yards from where we were standing, and Henry and I were over there on the run, although it was obvious he was beyond help. He was dead, but he hadn't died yet. His eyes were open, and he looked as if he was somewhat surprised by what he had done to himself. Henry leaned in close and bellowed into his ear, "I know you can hear me, 'cause hearing's the last thing to go. I just got to tell you, I wanted you to know that jump was magnificent." At first, I considered Henry's parting shot pretty insensitive. And then I thought about it some more. I mean, it was clearly not the occasion to admonish the jumper, who had obviously suffered enough defeats and rejections in his life. I mean, why should he spend his last few seconds on Earth hearing how he blew it once again? It seems to me, if I was a jumper on the way out, right there on the ragged edge of the big mystery, I might, indeed, upon my exit, find some last modicum of comfort in Henry's words, human words of recognition and congratulation.
1: That was Jumper Down by Don Shea, performed by Becca Blackwell. A short story, to be sure, but what a performance by Blackwell. Our final story in this hour is by Canadian treasure Margaret Atwood. While known best for her many prescient speculative fictions, such as The Handmaid's Tale, Atwood has an awful lot of fun in her short stories, including those in her recent collection, Old Babes in the Wood. This one, from the point of view of someone obsessed with bats, clearly hit home with our actor, Zach Grenier. Grenier is a Shorts regular and a busy character actor who has appeared in recent series including Devs, Ray Donovan, and The Good Fight. Now here's Zach Grenier with My Life as a Bat by Margaret Atwood.
8: My Life as a Bat. 1. Reincarnation. In my previous life, I was a bat. If you find previous lives amusing or unlikely, you are not a serious person. Consider, a great many people believe in them, and if sanity is a general consensus about the content of reality, who are you to disagree? Consider also, previous lives have entered the world of commerce. Money can be made from them. You were a Cleopatra. You were a Flemish duke. You were a druid princess. And money changes hands. If the stock market exists, so must previous lives. In the previous life market, there is not such a great demand for Peruvian ditch diggers as there is for Cleopatra, or for Indian latrine cleaners, or for 1952 housewives living in California split levels. Similarly, not many of us choose to remember our lives as vultures, spiders, or rodents. But some of us do, the fortunate few. Conventional wisdom has it that reincarnation as an animal is a punishment for past sins, but perhaps it is a reward instead, at least a resting place, an interlude of grace. Bats have a few things to put up with, but they do not inflict. When they kill without mercy, but without hate. They are immune from the curse of pity. They never gloat. 2. Nightmares. I have recurring nightmares. In one of them, I am clinging to the ceiling of a summer cottage with a red-faced man in white shorts and a white V-neck T-shirt jumps up and down, hitting me with a tennis racket. There are cedar rafters up here and sticky flypapers attached with tacks dangling like toxic seaweeds. I look down at the man's face, foreshortened and sweating, eyes bulging in blue, the mouth emitting furious noise, rising up like a marine float, sinking again, rising as if on a swell of air. The air itself is muggy. The sun is sinking. There will be a thunderstorm. A woman is shrieking, "My hair! My hair!" And someone is calling, "Anthea, bring the stepladder." All I want is to get out through the hole in the screen, but that will take some concentration. And it's hard in this din of voices. They interfere with my sonar. There is a smell of dirty bath mats. It's his breath. The breath that comes out of every pore, the breath of the monster. I will be lucky to get out of this alive. In another nightmare, I am winging my way, flittering, I suppose you'd call it, through the clean washed demilite before dawn. This is a desert. The yuccas are in bloom, and I have been gorging myself on their juices and pollen. I'm heading to my home cave, where it will be cool during the burnout of the day, and there will be the sound of water trickling through limestone, coating the rock with a glistening hush, with the moistness of new mushrooms, and the other bats will chirp and rustle and doze until night unfurls again and makes the hot sky tender for us. But when I reach the entrance to the cave, it is sealed over. It's blocked in. Who could have done this? I vibrate my wings, sniffing blind as a dazzled moth over the hard surface. In a short time, the sun will rise like a balloon on fire, and I will be blasted with its glare and shriveled to a few small bones. Whoever said that light was life and darkness nothing? For some of us, the mythologies are different. 3. Vampire films. I became aware of the nature of my previous life gradually, not only through dreams, but through scraps of memory, through hints, through odd moments of recognition. There was my preference for the subtleties of dawn and dusk, as opposed to the vulgar blaring hour of high noon. There was my déjà vu experience in the Carlsbad Caverns. Surely I had been there before, long before. Before they put out the pastel spotlights and the cute names for the stalactites and the underground restaurant where you can combine claustrophobia and indigestion and then take the elevator to get back out. There was also my dislike for headfuls of human hair. So like nets or tendrils of poisonous jellyfish. I feared entanglements. No real bat would ever suck the blood of necks. The neck is too near the hair. Even the vampire bat will target a hairless extremity. By choice, a toe, resembling as it does the teat of a cow. Vampire films have always seemed ridiculous to me. For this reason, but also for the idiocy of their bats. Huge, rubbery bats with red Christmas light eyes and fangs like a saber-toothed tiger's flown in on strings. Their puppet wings flap sluggishly like those of an overweight and degenerate bird. I screamed at these filmic moments, but not with fear. Rather with outraged laughter at the insult to bats. Oh. Dracula, unlikely hero. Why was it given to you by whoever stole your soul to transform yourself into a bat and a wolf and only those? Why not a vampire chipmunk? A duck, a gerbil? Why not a vampire turtle? Now that would be a plot. 4. The bat as deadly weapon. During the Second World War, they did experiments with bats. Thousands of bats were to be released over German cities at the hour of noon. Each was to have a small incendiary device strapped into it with a timer. The bats would have headed for darkness, as is their habit. They would have crawled into holes and walls or secreted themselves under the eaves of houses, relieved to have found safety. At a preordained moment, they would have exploded and the cities would have gone up in flames. That was the plan. Death by flaming bat. The bats, too, would have died, of course. Acceptable mega deaths. The cities went up in flames anyway, but not with the aid of bats. The atom bomb had been invented and the fiery bat was no longer thought necessary. If the bats had been used after all, would there have been a war memorial for them? It isn't likely. If you ask a human being what makes his flesh creep more, a bat or a bomb, he will say the bat. It is difficult to experience loathing for something merely metal, however ominous. We save these sensations for those with skin and flesh, a skin, a flesh, unlike our own. 5. Beauty. Perhaps it isn't my life as a bat that was the interlude. Perhaps it is this life. Perhaps I have been sent into human form as if on a dangerous mission to save and redeem my own folk. When I have gained small success or died in the attempt, for failure in such a task against such odds is more likely, I will be born again back into that other form, the other world where I truly belong. More and more, I think of this event with longing. The quickness of heartbeat, the vivid plunge into the nectars of crepuscule flowers, hovering in the infrared of night, the dank, lazy half-sleep of daytime, with bodies rounded and soft as furred plums clustering around me, the mothers licking the tiny amazed faces of the newborn, the swift love of what will come next, the anticipations of the tongue and the infurled, corrugated and scrolled nose, nose like a dead leaf, nose like a radiator grill, nose of a denizen of Pluto. And in the evening, the supersonic hymn of praise to our Creator, the Creator of bats, who appear to us in the form of a bat, and who gave us all things, water and the liquid stone of caves, the woody refuge of attics, petals and fruit and juicy insects and the beauty of slippery wings and sharp white canines and shining eyes. What do we pray for? We pray for food, as all do, and for health, and for the increase of our kind, and for the deliverance from evil, which cannot be explained by us, which is hair-headed and walks in the night with a single white, unseeing eye, and stinks of half-digested meat, and has two legs. Goddess of caves and grottos, bless your children.
1: That was Zach Grenier reading My Life as a Bat by Margaret Atwood. I'm Meg Wolitzer. It's rare that science, nature, and vampire movies all come into play in one story. But if you made me guess who might be able to stuff all of those elements into one clever and discursive piece of fiction, Atwood would be one of my first candidates. Our great thanks to Lulu, Latif, and the whole crew of Radiolab for helping us put together such an unexpected and multifaceted program. And with that, we land the plane and welcome you back to your living room or wherever your final destination may be. I'm Meg Wolitzer. Thanks for joining me for Selected Shorts. 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Our team includes Matthew Love, Drew Richardson, Mary Shimkin, Vivienne Woodward, and Magdalene Robleski. 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Our programs presented at the Getty Center in Los Angeles are recorded by Phil Richards. Our theme music is David Peterson's That's the Deal, performed by the Deerdorf Peterson Group. 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This program is also made possible with public funds from the New York State Council on the Arts, with the support of Governor Kathy Hochul and the New York State Legislature. Selected Shorts is produced and distributed by Symphony Space.
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9: Wildfires, heat waves, floods, tornadoes. 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Should we throw trillions into halting global emissions, or should we focus here and now on redesigning our environment to help us survive? I'm John Donvan. This week on Open to Debate, can humans adapt to climate change?
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